0: moments of quietness before we partake together and confess that sin to God, because if I partake of the Lord's table in an unworthy manner, and by the way, that does not mean that if I eat the bread too soon, or if I don't have my napkin put over my lap, that has nothing to do with the methodology in that sense. What it has to do with the condition of the heart before God. And if I partake of the Lord out of fellowship with God, spiritual disobedience produces spiritual consequences. Verse 27 now of 1 Corinthians 11. Therefore, whoever eats this bread or drink this cup of the Lord in an unworthy manner shall be guilty of the body and blood of the Lord. But let a man examine himself, and so let him eat of that bread and drink of that cup. For he who eats and drinks in an unworthy manner eats and drinks judgment to himself, not discerning the Lord's body. Now look at verse 30. For this reason, what reason? Because of partaking of the Lord's table in an unworthy manner? Because of being careless, indifferent, in the way in which we approach the table of the Lord, of not being in fellowship with God when we partake of that bread and drink of that cup? For this reason, many are weak and sick among you, and many sleep. And the word sleep is Paul's code word for the death of a Christian. Paul's code word for the death of a Christian. For if we would judge ourselves, we would not be judged. So the point that Paul is making is spiritual disobedience produces inevitable spiritual consequences. This is reinforced in Acts chapter 5, you remember, in the death of Ananias and Sapphira. I believe that the sin unto death of 1 John chapter 5 is related to this event. 1 John chapter 5, and in verse 16, there is a statement made which has frightened a lot of believers, but let's look at it because it's related to spiritual disobedience producing spiritual consequences. And that has to do with many times physical problems. The suffering that we go through is directly related to my spiritual disobedience. If anyone sees his brother sinning a sin which does not lead to death, he will ask and he will give him life for those who commit sin not leading to death. There is sin to death. Now, in your King James Version, you'll notice that there is a little article A there, isn't there? There is a sin unto death. The simple fact is that in the Greek text, there is no article. And what that means is this. There is no specific sin called sin unto death. There is sin unto death. That's what John is saying. There is a state of mind which may vary from individual to individual, which, if left unjudged by the believer, may produce physical death in the life of the believer. And this is precisely the point that John is making. Disobedience or spiritual disobedience produces a spiritual consequence. So therefore, what we read in Leviticus chapter 26, reinforced in 1 Corinthians 11:30, here in 1 John chapter 5 and verse 16, and an example of this scene in the book of Acts chapter 5, all of this points out the fact that my suffering as a believer may be, I don't say is, may be because a violation of spiritual law. What if a believer is violating spiritual law and God has not visited him with suffering yet? Turn with me to Hebrews chapter 12, would you please? Hebrews chapter 12, and then we'll come to a conclusion of this particular point. Hebrews chapter 12, where God specifically states how he judges his own. Beginning with verse 3, Hebrews 12. For consider him who endured such hostility from sinners against himself, lest you become weary and discouraged in your souls. You have not yet resisted the bloodshed striving against sin, and you have not forgotten the exhortation which speaks to you as sons. And here the quotation in the rest of verse 5 and verse 6 is the quotation from Proverbs 3, 11 and 12. My son, do not despise the chastening of the Lord, nor be discouraged when you are rebuked by him, for whom the Lord loves, He chastens and scourges every son whom he receives. God disciplines all of us. God's disciplines vary from individual to individual depending upon the need that the individual has. God may discipline me in a different way from the way in which God disciplines you, but be sure of this, God disciplines his own. So one of the reasons why that we might suffer is in order that God would put us in such a position that he would want to bring us back to the fullness of a walk with the Lord Jesus. And I think we all can identify with that. I think we all can understand that there have been those times when we've been laid aside and God has spoken to our hearts in a very definite way and made us clearly understand that things were not right between ourselves and God. And when that time came, we confessed our sin to God. And is that not the principle that James is writing about in James chapter 5? Turn with me to James 5, would you? A brief survey, James chapter 5, when he mentions this. Is anyone among you suffering? Verse 13 of James 5. Let him pray. Is anyone cheerful? Let him sing psalms. Is anyone among you sick? And the orientation, the basis of that sickness, obviously has to do with spiritual disobedience. Because if you are sick with the origin of that sickness or suffering being spiritual disobedience, let him call for the elders of the church and let them pray over him, anointing him with oil in the name of the Lord, and the prayer of faith will save the sick. And the Lord will raise him up, and if he's committed sins, the Lord will forgive him. Obviously, this has to do with an orientation that the basis for our sinful condition has to do with spiritual disobedience against God. If you think James 5, 15 is a carte blanche statement by God that all sickness is healable and that if you are suffering from sickness, it is because you have a lack of faith, let me remind you, Paul prayed in 1 Corinthians 12 three times that the Lord might deliver him from his suffering of the thorn in the flesh, and God said no. Paul had to leave Trophimus at Miletus sick, and if anyone knew how to pray, it was Paul. As far as we know, Timothy never got over his physical difficulties. Drink a little wine for thy stomach's sake and thine oft infirmities. The point of James 5 that we need to understand is that there is a relationship between the possibility that the basis of our sickness is rooted and grounded in our spiritual disobedience. Well, now we've seen already that there may be the basis of inheritance, that I suffer because of the physical inheritance I received, maybe because of violation of natural law. And then we've got to learn violation of spiritual law. Is there another reason for suffering? There sure is. There sure is. I want you to turn with me to the book of Job, will you please? The book of Job. There is another arena of suffering which is caused by satanic attack. Some believers suffer because it has pleased God to allow Satan to touch them in some way. For God's glory. You know about Job. You know how Job was considered a very righteous man, one of the wealthiest men in the East. We're told in verse 1 of chapter 1, there was a man in the land of Uz whose name was Job, and that man was blameless and upright, one that feared God and shunned evil or avoided evil or eschewed evil. 7 sons, 3 daughters were born to him. Look at his possessions in verse 3. 7,000 sheep, 3,000 camels, 500 yoke of oxen, 500 female donkeys, and a very large household, so that this man was the greatest of all of the people in the East. Job was a priest for his family, verses 4 and 5. He loved God. He wanted his children to love God. Satan attacked Job's character in verses 6 through 12. And what Satan said to God was, of course Job loves you. Look how you blessed him. Be easy for any man to love God if you've made him a wealthy man, you've blessed him with sons and daughters. If you really want to know what Job thinks about you, then let me go down and let me touch him. Let me touch him. And then see if Job doesn't curse God. When you take away his prosperity, when you take away his family, when you take away his material possessions, when you strip him down to nothing, what kind of a man is he then? What kind of faith does he have then? And God said, all right, go ahead, but don't lay a hand on his person. So God touched his family. God took his family away from him. God allowed, rather, his family to be touched. Satan was given the permission by God to touch his family. He lost his children. Have you ever met Christians who, when a child has died, become bitter against God? Have you ever met Christians like that? I have. They blame God. And the reasoning goes like this, and this is what we said last week. If God is greater than all, then could not God have spared my boy? If God is more powerful than all, then could not God have spared me? In Job chapter 1, if God is greater than all, could he have not spared Job? But notice that the testing of Job was to bring glory to God in a way that was demonstrated before all of the society in the Near East. And notice that ultimately it was not only the loss of his property and his children, but ultimately it had to do with Job's own physical condition. And he had these loathsome boils from the crown of his head to the sole of his feet, so much so that he sat on the ash heap. And you remember that even his wife came out to him and said, Job, why don't you just curse God and die? Get it over with. Some suffering is caused by satanic attack. Turn with me into the New Testament to the book of 1 Peter chapter 5. The book of 1 Peter chapter 5. And notice what the text says. Beginning with verse 8, 1 Peter chapter 5. Be sober, be vigilant, because your adversary, whom, class? The devil. Now the devil is not your friend. He is your adversary. He is your enemy. His favorite methodology for getting a believer to sin is found in 1 John chapter 2, verses 15 to 17. The lust of the eye, the lust of the flesh, and the pride of life. Whenever Satan comes and makes an attack, you can be sure it never is your best interest in view. How can I tell the difference between God dealing with me because of spiritual disobedience and Satan attacking me through God's permission? How can I tell the difference? James 1 makes it very clear. Let a man say when he is tempted, this temptation is not from whom? If my temptation is to induce me to sin, it is never from God. God never tempts his children in order to get them to sin. Never. Put it down, that is an enticement of the devil. God's testing is in order to build our faith. God doesn't test us to break faith, he tests us to build faith. So look at the consequence of that which you are asked to do. That which seems to be tempting you. If I am being tempted, for an example, in the area of stealing, I know that that cannot be for the glory of God. I know that that cannot be God wanting me to move in that kind of a direction. It has to be from Satan because God has condemned that action as sinful. By the way, there are times when the world says, it's all right. Go ahead, everybody's doing it. Everybody's doing it. This is particularly true in the moral realm. And the believer has to be instructed in the Word and just simply stands on the authority of Scripture and says, I don't care what the world and the culture says. God says it's wrong, so it's what? Wrong. No matter what price you have to pay. So therefore, if Satan is tempting me and I understand that it's trying to get me to sin against God, then quite obviously it's from the devil. There are some pressure points that come in life, some suffering that comes in order that God might be glorified. By the way, I believe that this was the event in 2 Corinthians chapter 12, Paul's suffering in the flesh. When Paul prayed in 2 Corinthians 12 three times that God might remove this, whatever this problem was, some say it was ophthalmia, a peculiar disease of the eye, some say it was something else, whatever it was. Remember, Paul says that he understood that God said it to him, "Paul, my grace is sufficient for you." Paul would learn more about the grace of God through going through that suffering experience than he would ever learn otherwise. God's school of experience is to teach us, not by protecting us all the time, but by exposing us in such a way so that our faith is strengthened. And let me give you an illustration of this. How many of you have ever been to Florida? Let me see your hand. Goodly number of you. I lived in Florida for 6.5 years and was down there living when Hurricane Donna visited us. That lady did a lot of damage as she moved across the state, and some of the main part of the hurricane moved right across the area where I was living. Children were very small at the time, and Joy and the children were up north visiting her father, who was ill at home. She was helping to take care of him at the time. So I was down there alone. It was my first hurricane experience. It was very interesting. If you've never gone through a hurricane, you understand that there are certain procedures that you go through. For an example, when the hurricane strikes, you know that there is always a drop in pressure. And if you don't have your radio on or anything, if you're new, you may not understand that you always open the windows on the leeward side of the house to relieve the pressure. Otherwise, your house can just fall apart if the pressure in the vacuum gets so great. So you always open the opposite side from which the rain is coming, and so on, the wind is blowing. You open the windows, just a crack on the opposite side of the house. You fill up your washing machine and your bathtub with water so that if the water supply is cut off, you've got drinking water in the house. And if you would ever think to do that, it's what you have to do. You always have extra batteries for radio so that you can get on the disaster alert. Well, Donna came through and did tremendous damage. I went out. Donna hit on a Friday night, if I remember, and on a Saturday afternoon it finally blew itself out. And of course, Sunday, the next day, I had to preach on Paul in the storm. That was just a given, you know. Saturday afternoon, I went out and to look around the area to see the devastation, and I saw a lot of trees uprooted. And I learned something that was very important. Trees that do not have a lot of winds against them do not send out deep taproots. Many of them only send out roots on the surface. When a tree is undergoing many different kinds of stresses, it sends out deeper roots to hug the earth. Now, it's very interesting that the tree that stands is the tree that's got roots deep in the soil. The tree that blows over quickly is the tree without depth of root. And that's precisely the point that God is making when He's talking about when the streams of adversity come against us, if we are planted, note that in Psalm 1, if we are planted by the waters, we'll stand. We won't get blown over. We won't have adversity. We'll see that God is working things out for His glory. Now, there are more reasons than this, but time is over with. Remember now, let's take another look at why we suffer. And it takes a discerning Christian to understand which of these is in operation, whether it's by my physical inheritance, whether it is by Satan being allowed to touch me in some way for God's glory, whether it is because I have disobeyed God and God is dealing with me, or perhaps it is because I have violated some law of nature. All right, may this be a blessing to you and a help as we understand the things of the Lord.
1: Indeed, there are many biblical reasons why Christians suffer today. The last reason we looked at was because of satanic attack. God allows it sometimes for His glory. Job is a perfect example of being under satanic attack, yet still under the love of God. We have to understand that Satan is our adversary, and his tactics are the lust of the eyes, the lust of the flesh, and the pride of life. And of course, in the New Testament, we have the supreme example of the grace of God upon the life of Paul. He would learn more about the grace of God through suffering than if God healed him. That's the Dynamic Living broadcast for today. I trust it's been a blessing to you as we all go through times of trials and testings and suffering in this world. May we not give up hope, but set our roots deep in our personal relationship with God and our faith in Him. Next time on Dynamic Living, we will review what we've already covered, and then our Bible teacher, Dr. Donald R. Hubbard, will present a new lesson on more reasons for suffering in the world today. Join with us as we continue to learn that for me to live is Christ.

Worshiping our crucified Savior, the Lord Jesus Christ, we are BBN. We see in the Gospels how, when they were come to the place which is called Calvary, there they crucified him and the malefactors, one on the right hand and the other on the left. Luke 23:33. You know, you can be crucified too. In fact, Jesus says if anyone would come after him, he must deny himself and take up his own cross and follow him. And Paul wrote to the Galatians, I am crucified with Christ. Nevertheless, I live, yet not I,

Three men were working on a large building project. One was asked, "What are you doing?" He said, "I'm mixing mortar." The second man said, "I'm helping put up this great stone wall." But when the third man was asked, he replied, "I'm building a church to the glory of God." Thank you for being a part of this ministry. We are the Bible Broadcasting Network.

Sometimes we say that BBN is an oasis in a desert of radio sound. A beautiful word picture. It's a desert out there, but you get refreshing Christian music and Bible teaching as you listen to BBN. And do you remember the episode of Jesus speaking with the woman at the well? Jesus said, "If thou knewest the gift of God, and who it is that saith to thee, give me to drink, thou wouldest have asked of him, and he would have given thee living water." 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

0: Craning is our speaker this week on Conference Pulpit, and tonight he'll be talking about the uncorruptible person. Bob Craning joined Chuck Swindoll and the staff of the First Evangelical Free Church in Fullerton, California in 1988 and served there as an associate pastor for 12 years. He was associated with Forest Home Christian Conference Center for 23 years. He served as executive director from 1974 to 1988. Bob Craning passed into the presence of his Lord in 2020 at the age of 86. His love for the Lord and his excitement over the Word showed equally from the platform and his private life. Here's Bob Craning with The Uncorruptible Person.
1: I'm not much at sermon titles. In fact, our tape gal today asked me for my sermon titles, and I said, you know how terrible I am about that. But if I were going to entitle it, which I probably wouldn't, but if I were going to, I would probably call it The Uncorruptible Person, if I were going to entitle it. I believe that all of us live in a society where we walk very, very close to the line of corruptibility every day. And every now and then, people cross over, and sometimes it is people of notoriety. Probably over these last few years, we've had more than that, than maybe any time in our history. I don't know, but it's been all down through history. Let me suggest to you that what happened at Watergate, in my mind, is little more than a magnification of what happens every day in our society. And unfortunately, the same kinds of things that often happen even with Christians. And they simply get magnified because people of prominence get caught in a corrupted situation. And suddenly we are all aware. And it really comes into focus, and people get tremendously disturbed. I watched the people at our church when the Watergate affair took place. First there was horror, then there was disbelief. Somebody is going to say something, and this is not going to be true. And then tremendous disappointment and disillusionment. Why? Because men crossed the line of corruptibility. Probably the greatest statement out of all of that that was made by one of those gentlemen was made by Jeb Magruder, and I will never forget it as long as I live. When Jeb Magruder made the statement, and some of you remember this, he made the statement on an interview. He said, somewhere along the line, I totally lost the directional compass of my life, and I crossed the line of corruptibility. I have never forgotten that statement. Somewhere along the line, I lost my directional compass. The directional compass of my life went haywire. And I crossed over the line of corruptibility, and his final phrase was, and I am deeply sorry for our nation. Somebody remember that. It was printed in a lot of papers. Let me suggest to you tonight that there are some things that I think all of us need from time to time to take inventory on in our own lives. And I want to try to address that subject for a few minutes tonight. I don't want to get on anybody's case. I just want you to think with me on this, because I walk as close to that line as any one of you do. And I am as vulnerable in areas as anyone in this room is. And I think it's important for us to be aware. Let me just begin our thinking by sharing kind of a piece of a conclusion. And then I want to back up. When I think of uncorruptibility in Scripture in the Old Testament, basically two men come to my mind. One of them is Joseph, and the other is Daniel. Two men who, as you think of those two men, are really men who, at least in the pages of Scripture, and God doesn't tend to hide a whole lot from us. When we study people's lives in Scripture, we see the good and the bad. We see the wonderful things, and we see the crummy things. And sometimes we look at some of the crummy things and think, wow, how can that person do all of those things and still come back to this line? So God tends to give us a pretty straight-on picture. And when I think of those two men, I see men whose lives seemed, maybe though they walked close, seemed not to cross that line. And there seemed to me to maybe be some reason why that's true. I want to look a little bit tonight at the life of Joseph, and I just want to pick out two or three incidents to talk about But let me begin by just reading you a few lines that you are all probably pretty familiar with. And it says, and I'm reading chapter 41 of the book of Genesis, and then we're going to back up and look at a couple of other chapters leading into this. But I'm right now in chapter 41. I'll read a bit and tell you the rest. Now, it happened at the end of 2 full years that Pharaoh had a dream. And behold, he was standing at the Nile, and lo, from the Nile there came up 7 cows, sleek and fat, and they grazed in the marsh grass. Then behold, 7 other cows came up after them from the Nile, ugly and gaunt. They stood by the other cows on the bank of the Nile. The ugly and gaunt cows ate up the 7 sleek and fat cows, and Pharaoh awoke. Now, I don't know how you dream, but that's a weird dream. You know, I have some kind of strange dreams sometimes, but not quite that weird. I mean, he's got cows eating other cows, and that's not really the thing that happens in life. Then he goes back to sleep. It said he fell asleep, and he dreamed a second time, and behold, 7 ears of grain, possibly 7 ears of corn, came up on a single stalk, plump and good. Then behold, 7 ears, thin and scorched by the east wind, sprouted up after them, and the thin ears swallowed up the 7 plump and full ears, and Pharaoh woke, and behold, it was a dream. Now notice the next verse. Now it came about in the morning that his spirit was troubled. So he sent and called for all of the magicians of Egypt and all of its wise men, which was probably more than a few. And Pharaoh told them his dreams, but there was not one who could interpret the dream to Pharaoh. Now, Pharaoh has 2 weird dreams. And he sees these emaciated cows coming up and eating good cows. He sees emaciated ears of corn coming up and eating all the good ones. And it's interesting because certain things happen in our lives that tend to slow everything else down. Have you ever discovered that? There will things that will happen in your life that will kind of stop everything else. Christopher Fry, in a poem that I will read you in a minute, talks about soul-sized issues. He talks about things that happen in our life that are soul-sized issues that absolutely bring us to a point of facing them and nothing else. I have watched men, I have seen some men who can run corporations and who can run them with great skill with thousands of employees, but who cannot handle a junior high son. And that's amazing to me. That's interesting to me to see a junior high, a 13 or 14 year old boy, bring a corporate president absolutely to his knees. And that young man becomes a soul-sized issue in the life of that father. And the whole world stops until he can get a handle on that kid. Now, that's what we're talking about. This is a soul-sized issue in the life of Pharaoh. And very quickly will become a soul-sized issue in the life of Joseph. Let me read you a little poem by Christopher Fry that I just think is a neat poem. Now, you got to listen because it's a little strange, but it says some very good things. Dead and cold we may be, but there is no winter now. The frozen miseries of the centuries crack and break and begin to move. The thunder is the thunder of a flow. It is a thaw. It is a flood. It is the upstart of the spring. Thank God my time is now. Wrong comes out to face me everywhere and never will leave me until I take the longest stride of soul search that a man has ever taken, for my affairs have now become soul-sized. I love that little poem. Wrong comes out to face me everywhere. The things of my life come out to face me and they will not leave me until I take the longest stride of soul search that I have ever taken, because my affairs have become soul-sized. Yes, question today. What does it take for God to get your attention? Did you ever ask yourself that question? What does it take for God to get your attention? What does it take for things to come down to soul-sized affairs in your life? We kind of just go along with a million things happening, and then suddenly one thing happens. And everything becomes soul-sized very quickly. That's what happens here. Now, there's a little guy, and he's the chief cupbearer of the Pharaoh. Now, a couple of years ago, he was in prison with Joseph. And he had a dream, and the baker had a dream, And Joseph interpreted the dreams, and he told him that the cupbearer was going to be restored and the baker was going to die. And the baker died and the cupbearer was restored. And when he left the prison that day, Joseph said, "When you get back, remember me to the Pharaoh." Because the guy was really impressed with his interpretation of the dream. He said, "Remember me to the Pharaoh." Well, he does, but it's 2 years later. I mean, it's 2 years before he remembers anything. And suddenly in the midst of no one being able to interpret these dreams, this little cupbearer comes forward and he said, "When I was in prison, there was a little Israelitish boy down there, and he interpreted dreams that we had about the baker and myself, and the baker died and I lived, and that was what he said was going to happen, and this guy knows about these kinds of things." And so the Pharaoh sends for him, and he is brought. And the Pharaoh said in verse 15 of chapter 41 to Joseph, "I have had a dream, but no one can interpret it. I have heard it said about you that when you hear a dream, you can interpret it." Joseph then answered the Pharaoh, saying, "It's not in me. God will give Pharaoh a favorable answer." And then you know the rest of that story, and I'll not take time to read this part of it, but he goes on and talks about what happened in his dreams, and then Joseph gives him this marvelous interpretation that there are going to be 7 years of plenty when all of the land of Egypt is going to prosper like it's never prospered before. And right on the tail end of those 7 years of plenty, which are the gaunt cows eating up the sleek cows, are going to be 7 years of famine when the whole land and the whole world is going to go through a terrible famine. And Joseph said, "What you need to do is to take a fifth of all that comes in the good years and store it away so that when we hit the famine, we will have more than enough. We'll not only be able to serve our own people, but we'll really be the central focus of the world." Now, after the Pharaoh hears all of this, he's totally taken with, absolutely convinced that Joseph knows what he's talking about. And then he makes an interesting statement. "Now, let the Pharaoh look for a man discerning and wise and set him over the land of Egypt." Now, the Pharaoh has a great question. The proposal seemed good to the Pharaoh and to all of his servants. In verse 38, "Then the Pharaoh said to the servants, 'Can we find a man like this in whom there is a divine spirit?'" And with that, probably as he's saying it, in his mind he's thinking, "How about this Israelite kid? I mean, he's given us this whole thing. How about him?" And maybe even as he's saying that to his servants, he maybe turns. And so Pharaoh said to Joseph, "Since God has informed you of all of this, there is no one so discerning and wise as you, you shall be over my house according to your command. All of my people shall do homage. Only in the throne will I be greater than you." And the Pharaoh said to Joseph, "See, I have set you over all of the land of Egypt." And the Pharaoh took off his signet ring from his hand, put it on Joseph's hand, clothed him in garments of fine linen, put a gold necklace around his neck. And he had him ride in his second chariot, and they proclaimed before him, "Bow the knee," and he set him over all of the land of Egypt. Is that an amazing thing? He gets up in the morning in a dungeon, and by evening, he's vice pharaoh. I mean, he made a big move very quickly. Isn't that interesting? And what the Pharaoh is really asking him to do is to adopt an austerity program during 7 years of prosperity. And that does not set well with anyone. The U.S. does not know a lot about austerity programs. We don't know much about that. You deprive Americans of anything and you've got trouble. You'll have a change of governments every 4 years, no matter what you do, if you just deprive Americans. See, we don't know about that. We know very little about that in this day. And the Pharaoh knew that he needed someone who was honest, whom he could trust, who he could put in charge, so that when the 7 years of famine came, they would have what they were supposed to have, and that which was supposed to be stored would be stored, and their country could go ahead. And Joseph becomes the man. Now, I ask you a key question. Where do Josephs come from? Where do they come from? What makes a Joseph? I don't know totally what makes a Joseph, but I think there are probably a lot of things. Go with me, if you will, back to the 37th chapter. I want to give you three things about Joseph's life that I think are critical for your life and my life, and if you have children, for the lives of our children. 37th chapter of the book of Genesis, and I'll read a little bit, but not much, of this 37th chapter. Two or three verses I want you to see. Verse 4, chapter 37. And his brothers, speaking of Joseph's brothers, saw that their father loved him more than all his brothers, and so they hated him and could not speak to him on friendly terms. You remember his father made him a coat of many colors. His father did some things that were probably relatively unwise and suddenly set Joseph up as kind of a favorite son. He had older brothers, all but one were older, and they became very disenchanted with Joseph. Joseph did not help the situation. One morning, they're all sitting around the breakfast table having porridge. Joseph comes in, crawls up on his little stool to have a little bowl of porridge, and in process makes kind of an offhanded remark. I had a dream last night, and the boys all said, oh, good. And he said, let me tell you about my dream. He said, I was out in this wheat field, and he said, there were these bundles of grain, and we're kind of in the midst of, I grew up in the Midwest where we used to shock wheat, and you had bundles of grain, and you'd make wheat shocks out of it. He said, we had these bundles of grain, and he said, the strangest thing happened. He said, my bundle rose up above all of your bundles, and your bundles all bowed down and worshipped my bundle. Probably not the thing that really puts you in good stead with your brothers. And so the brothers probably all kind of looked at one another and maybe were disturbed, and they already hated him, so they really had nowhere to go other than to just hate him more. And then he comes in, and he's got another dream. And he begins to kind of slip this dream on him, and he said, there was the sun and the moon and the stars, and he said, the strangest thing happened. He said, my star rose up above all of those, and all of those bowed down and worshipped my star. Now, even his father gets disturbed with that. And his father says, and notice the question his father asks in verse 10, what is this dream that you have had? Shall I and your mother and your brothers actually come and bow ourselves down before you to the ground? Little did they know that the day would come. But I want to tell you something about Joseph that I believe with all of my heart. I believe out of these dreams and out of other things, as inappropriate as some of all of this may seem within the family structure, I believe, first of all, that Joseph had a sense of destiny about himself before God. I believe he had a tremendous sense of destiny, that somehow something was different. The dreams were different. He was different. Somehow, some of these things that had not put him in good stead with his brothers, though he certainly seemed to want to be in good stead with his brothers, he was different. And he had a sense of destiny about all that he was about. You know something? If you have children, I encourage you to tell your children as they grow up, let them know that sometimes God calls you to special things and makes you a person of destiny for special calling. You know, I think sometimes our kids don't hear the call of God because there's nothing around them as we raise them that really lets them know that God may do something special with them. It just kind of, they get into the kind of the flow of all that's happening. And we can so easily get caught in the values of the world we live in to the point we're hardly aware of all that God might do. But I believe that Joseph had a marvelous sense of destiny, that somehow God was going to do something special in and with and for his life. And it changed and altered everything he did and the way he lived. And I think that becomes obvious as you read through the life of Joseph. He had a tremendous sense of destiny. He was not likely, next to youngest, not likely in a family of that size to be chosen for anything, or at least there are 10 ahead of you, they're going to go before you do. He was not likely, but he was chosen. He was not likely, but he was singled out because he had a sense of destiny about all that was happening in his life and all that would happen. Let me ask you something. Do you have any sense of destiny about your future? Some of you here are very young. You may have a lot of years. Some of you are well along in years. What about the sense of destiny about your life right now? About your future? What are you going to accomplish for God in the next 5 years? How about the next year? What are you going to achieve? What are you going to accomplish? What are you going to do? What are you going to be committed to? That will maybe touch the life of some section of your world. You may not touch the whole world, but every one of you have a sphere of influence. Every one of you have a section of the world that belongs to you. Have any sense of destiny about that? God somehow wants to use you in a special way to touch the lives of people with your gift, with your ability, with what you are and who you are. Not with my gifts, not with somebody else's, just yours. To be able to reach out and touch people in a special way. A sense of destiny about your future. Chapter 39. Second thing that I see about Joseph, and this is kind of the center of all that I want to share with you tonight. Not only did he have a sense of destiny, but he had a commitment to integrity. A tremendous commitment to integrity. Probably chapter 39 shares that with us as well as any portion of this story of Joseph. Beginning at the first verse in chapter 39 of Genesis, as you know, Joseph ultimately goes out. His brothers are going to kill him. Reuben, one of the older brothers, gets concerned that they really shouldn't kill him, so they throw him in a hole to let him die. They're not going to kill him. They're just going to put him in bad way. And ultimately, a caravan comes by, an Ishmaelite caravan. They pull him out of the hole. They sell him and send him to Egypt with this caravan, feeling that they will never see him again. He arrives in Egypt, and that's where we pick up the story. Now, Joseph had been taken down to Egypt, and Potiphar, an Egyptian officer of Pharaoh, the captain of the bodyguard, bought him from the Ishmaelites who had taken him down there. And the Lord was with Joseph. So he became a successful man, and he was in the house of his master, the Egyptian. Now, his master saw that the Lord was with him and how the Lord caused all that he did to prosper in his hand. Can I suggest something interesting to you? Do you see the two words that are here? And you know where you see them one more time together or very close together? He is prosperous and he is successful. He is a foreign slave in a household in Egypt. You know the place he's prosperous and successful? When he's in the dungeon. Let me suggest to you, if you walk down the street tonight and just knock on doors and say, give me a concept of success and prosperity. Probably you will not get the answer. Well, I think if you're a slave in a household or if you're in prison, that's the epitome of success and prosperity. Somehow in the U.S., that doesn't make sense, does it? It has to do with money and power. That's how we would tag it. Isn't it interesting that he is a slave in a foreign country, and he is successful, and he is prosperous? Does that say anything to you? The thing that strikes me out of that is simply that God's concept of prosperity and success is being God's person in God's place, doing God's thing. It has nothing to do with power and money. It has to do with being God's person in God's place, taking care of God's business. See, he measures it differently than we do. And it says he was successful and he was prosperous. Now, this Egyptian is not stupid. He sees that he's got a young man that somehow, there's something special. He is a young man of destiny. And this gentleman recognizes that. And so Joseph, in verse 4, found favor in his sight and became his personal servant, and he made him overseer over all of his house, and all that he owned he put in his charge. And it came about from that time that he made him overseer in his house.

Now, he goes on and talks about it. He was in charge of everything. Verse 6, last part of the verse. Now, Joseph was handsome in form and appearance, class-looking guy. And it came about after these events that his master's wife looked with desire on Joseph, and she said, lie with me. It's more intense, doesn't it? Now, notice verse 8. But he refused, and listen to his answer. And he said to his master's wife, behold, with me around, my master does not concern himself with anything in the house. He has put all that he owns in my charge. Now, he's not bragging, he's just stating a fact. There is no one greater in this house than I. And he has withheld nothing from me, except you. And Joseph is saying, you don't belong to me. That's the only thing he's withheld. Because you are his wife. Then this marvelous question. How then could I do this great evil? How could I sin against God? What an incredible question for a young man. How could I do this evil? How could I betray the confidence of my boss? How could I betray Potiphar? And probably greater in his thinking, how could I sin against God? And he's simply saying, I can't do that. I cannot do that. Let me suggest to you, and this is what I have here. First of all, he could be trusted to perform his duty. Joseph did his job with class. Secondly, and maybe more importantly, he could be trusted to honor the dignity of relationships. Joseph could be trusted to honor the dignity of a relationship that he had with Potiphar. It's a big trust. Potiphar left him at home, alone, with his wife. And Joseph was trustworthy in that situation. He had great integrity. It goes on from there. And it came about that she spoke with Joseph day after day. It's one thing to resist the temptation when it goes by once. It's another thing to stay with it when it goes by day after day. And ultimately, you know the story, she grabs him by his cloak and says, come and lie with me. He slips out of his cloak and runs. 1 Corinthians, Paul says, flee fornication. Don't see how tough you are, take off. Joseph did exactly that. He didn't stand there and say, well, I'll show you how tough I am. He just split. He said, I need to get out of this place. I thought about what kind of arguments might Joseph have used. I'm a long way from home. Who will ever know? She's the boss's wife. It's her idea. She runs the house. I'm lonely. Just this once. I'm in New York. My family's in California. Who will ever know? I can get by with this one time. Joseph could have had a lot of good arguments to have something less than integrity. But he chose to honor the dignity of a relationship. And you know something? I think somehow Joseph knew, because of his sense of destiny, that what might be a few minutes of personal pleasure could jeopardize a nation. And I think he had a sense of destiny about all of that and knew that he dared not do that at any cost. And finally, he flees. Let me suggest to you that I think all of us walk very close to the line of corruptibility very regularly. Can I ask you a question that I ask myself? Where are you potentially corruptible? Have you asked yourself that question? Where am I potential? You know, sometimes we see people really do something that just messes up their whole life, who have done an act, a situation, something immoral, something here, something there. They've done something that just absolutely wiped them out. And I've sometimes sat there and in my mind thought, how

about power? What about the importance of who you are? What about recognition? Wanting people to know? What about shabby amusements? Garbage that we clutter our minds with? What about HBO? What about some of the things that trickle into our home? If we have that. We wouldn't go out and pay for it. But I want to tell you something. It'll clutter your mind just as bad in your living room as it will in any theater. What about your life? What about my life? What about time? Too busy. No time. No time for home. No time for wife. No time for children. Some of you that are married, you ever discover you reserve your worst behavior for the people you love the most? How about it? Some of you husbands, you ever come in and just kind of unload on your family? Because it's kind of, I got to kind of get this out of my side. I've had a tough day. And we unload on the people that we care about the most. What about that? That can create a lot of corruptibility if we continue to do it. We need to be liked. We want to belong. We'll even sacrifice convictions to belong, to be a part. What about the total pursuit of material things? Just getting caught up in the world's drive to own more, get more, buy more. Something new, something different, something exciting. Captivates all of our thinking. Saps our energy. Nothing wrong with having nice things. I'm not saying that at all. I'm just saying, what drives you? What motivates you? What captivates you? What moves you forward? Failing to keep our guard up in relationship patterns with the opposite sex. We're saturated with that today. Saturated in the church with that. Where are you potentially corruptible? Anywhere? I so often see things happen and I think in my mind, there but for the grace of God walk I. I just had a very dear friend in the ministry go through a horrible thing. Bad judgment, didn't think, made a terrible, terrible decision that's going to affect him for the next, who knows, maybe the rest of his life. And as I kind of had that all unfolded to me and as we sat together, I said to myself, oh God, there but for your grace walk I. Where am I potentially corruptible? You know, we walk right on that line day after day after day. What is this God to us? Who is this God to us? How do we function with him and what he says and who he is and what he is within our lives? What a great, great answer. How then could I do this evil? How could I sin against my God? God, help that to be our answer, to be our response. When we're in the midst of a temptation that we're struggling with, may that be our response. Now, let me tell you something. For all of his integrity, he goes to prison. For all of his integrity, Potiphar's wife lies about him. Her husband has to believe her. And he puts him in prison. The third thing, not only did he have this great sense of destiny, not only did he have a tremendous commitment to integrity, but he had a tremendous desire for excellence. And you know something? It comes to the fore when he's in prison. And this little section just intrigues me, and I want to read it to you. He's now in prison, so Joseph's master took him, put him into the jail, placed him with the king's prisoners. Verse 21. But the Lord was with Joseph and extended kindness to him, gave him favor in the sight of the chief jailer. And the chief jailer committed to Joseph's charge all of the prisoners who were in the jail, so that whatever was done there, he was responsible for it. He just gets in prison and he's number one. Now, I mean, that's no big deal. I mean, you're still in prison, right? But better than being number 31. I mean, he just rises like cream right to the top. And immediately the jailer gives him charge of the whole jail. And he runs everybody's life in jail. Why? Because I believe he had a great desire for excellence in his life, and no matter where he went, that excellence came to the surface. And that last verse of that chapter says, the chief jailer did not supervise anything

0: under Joseph's charge, because the Lord was with him, and whatever he did, what? The Lord made it to prosper. Isn't that interesting? Now he's prosperous in the dungeon. He's in charge. He's running the place. And he just got there. Why? Because he had this desire for excellence. God allows him to sink right down to the bottom, and even here, his character shows through. And the chief jailer puts him in charge. Let me ask you a question tonight. Does the Christian faith that you have embraced and believe demand enough out of you to produce a lifestyle and a work style filled with excellence? It's a great question. Does the Christian faith that you have embraced and believed demand enough out of you to produce a lifestyle and a work style filled with excellence? What about your job? Do you give it your best? Give it 100%? Or are you just kind of cruising? What about time responsibilities? Do you guard your time? Do you protect other people's time? What about family responsibilities, if you have family responsibilities? What kind of time does that take? How do you guard that time? If you're married here tonight, how about your marriage? If you're a single parent, how do you set your time up? Whole different set of problems. Does this faith that you've embraced, does this faith that I've embraced, does it demand enough from us? Is it enough of a challenge to us that somehow bring about excellence in all that we do to produce a lifestyle and a work style filled with the best we can give, with the best we have to offer? I believe God is pleased when it does. I think God wants me to give my best. He wants me to be involved in my best. Corruptibility is a funny thing, isn't it? Sometimes it's big things that make the headlines. Sometimes it's the way we fill out our income tax. Nobody ever knows about it but us. God. Corruptibility is a funny thing. How do you think about those kinds of things? How do you think about your honesty, your integrity, your relationship with people? I think one of the sad things to me is when somebody says, well, I did business with a Christian and they wiped me out. If it's true, it's sad. Because we ought to do our very best. And above all, we ought to be honest. And we ought to have great integrity. People ought to be able to trust us, to trust our word. Trust who we are. I remember as a small boy sitting one night and watching my grandfather and a close friend of his make a deal for 100 acres of land. And they argued about the price for probably 2.5 hours. Haggled over it, hassled over it. My grandfather was buying, the other gentleman was selling. Tremendous haggle. Finally came to an agreement. I'll never forget as long as I live. I was just a little guy standing there by the table. And I remember finally the other gentleman said, Sam, that's fair. And my grandfather said, Pete, I agree with you, it's fair. And they stood to their feet and they reached across the table and they took a hold of hands. And they shook hands. And then they walked around the table and they hugged each other. And my grandfather said, I'll have your money to you in 30 days. Now that was a long time ago. Today we'd had at least 2 attorneys there, maybe 4. And we'd all doubted what the other guy was saying. And we'd have won at least 2 contracts drawn up with duplicates of everything, or triplicates. Do you know that never a piece of paper passed anywhere? They hugged each other. He went his way. My grandfather put the money, took it to him. He gave him a deed. They recorded it. And the deal was over. Now, I'm not saying they were more men of their word than we are. But I want to tell you something that's crossed my mind 1,000 times. What created that trust in men in their 70s? Why did they trust each other so explicitly? Because both of them had great track records of integrity. That's all. They just had great track records of integrity. Why doubt? He's always kept his word. And that's kind of good. Let me read you this and I'm through. A little poem by Jack London. Jack London wrote, "I would rather be ashes than dust." I like that. I'd rather burn out than just get dusty. "I would rather my spark should burn in a brilliant blaze than simply be stuffed in dry rot. I would rather be a superb meteor, every atom of me in magnificent glow, than to just be another sleepy, permanent planet. Man's chief purpose is to live, not just to exist. I shall never waste my days trying to prolong them." Isn't that an interesting statement? "I shall never waste my days trying to prolong them. I shall use my time wisely and effectively in all of my dealings. And I would add, for my God, for my family, for my job, and for my country." Man's chief purpose is to live, not to exist. "I will never waste my days trying to prolong them. I will use my time wisely and effectively in all that I do." Soul-sized issues. Pharaoh had one. He gave Joseph one real quick. And Joseph stood the test. Because he had a sense of destiny, a tremendous commitment to integrity, and a great desire for excellence that came through in all that he did and all that he was. God, thanks just for this time. Encourage our hearts, challenge us in areas. Boy, I just feel so challenged that I get so lax in areas of my life. And I go to camp sometimes, and I come to the conference here, I go to somebody else's place, and things are said, and I get challenged, and for a while I do well, but it's so easy for me to kind of lapse back into mediocrity. God, it's so easy to be mediocre today. Be mediocre in our jobs, to be mediocre in our friendships, to be mediocre in our Christianity. God, help us to be something more than that. Help us to be a bit intense about our faith. And to know there's a world around us that desperately needs to know that you love them. May they somehow just get a glimpse of what that's all about and give us a chance to point them to Jesus, both the author and the finisher of our faith. We'll thank you for it in Christ's name. Amen.
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0: Thank you for listening this evening to BBN, All Christian Radio. I'll leave with you the words of Jesus, who said, "Peace I leave with you, my peace I give unto you. Not as the world giveth, give I unto you. Let not your heart be troubled, neither let it be afraid." My friend, I hope you have that peace. You may have it through faith in Jesus Christ as your Savior. I'm Hank Farrier. Have a good evening.
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3: Today we'll be reading Chapter 8 from Mel Trotter. Paul, an apostle of Jesus Christ by the will of God, according to the promise of life which is in Christ Jesus, to Timothy, my dearly beloved son, grace, mercy, and peace from God the Father and Christ Jesus our Lord. I thank God, whom I serve from my forefathers with pure conscience, that without ceasing I have remembrance of thee in my prayers night and day, greatly desiring to see thee, being mindful of thy tears, that I may be filled with joy. Wherefore I put thee in remembrance, that thou stir up the gift of God which is in thee by the putting on of my hands. For God hath not given us the spirit of fear, but of power, and of love, and of a sound mind. Be not thou therefore ashamed of the testimony of our Lord, nor of me, his prisoner. Harry Monroe and Mel Trotter became fast buddies. Harry fondly referred to Mel as "my Timothy," while Mel used to call Harry "Paul." The friendship lasted for many years until the Lord took this warm-hearted Irishman home. When Mel moved to Grand Rapids to superintend the city rescue mission in that city, the men felt the separation keenly. For 2 years, they had worked together in the mission in Chicago and many surrounding churches. People never wearied of listening to their testimonies. So it is we have on record the letters of a spiritual father to his spiritual son, begotten in the Lord. Harry Monroe wrote Mel March 4th, 1900. "My beloved, yours to hand, delighted to hear from you, am so hopeful regarding your work. We thank God with you for what his grace has done up to date, and let us expect big things, for he is a wonder-working Jesus. Dear boy, you must let up a little. Take at least one day and night to rest. 6 days shalt thou labor, not law, but grace. Well, you are often in my thoughts and prayers. Well, good boy, remember me to all. Lovingly, Harry Monroe." On March 26th, 1900, Mel received another letter from his Paul. "My beloved, as you were in my thoughts today, I just want you to know you were not forgotten. Well, Mel, I wish I could just see you for a minute and sing Hide Me or some other song. I miss you, but it is all right. You are just where he wants you, bless his name. Yesterday was a big day with us. Last night it was grand. I know you will be glad to hear the dear old mission is doing business. I was delighted to see your grand report. Thank God, I believe the Lord will show the kickers of Grand Rapids that there is power in Jesus' blood to save. May the good Lord make you a great blessing. Very truly, Harry Monroe." Subsequent letters not only reveal the deep love between the two men, but also the sense of good humor which existed between them. In letters from Chicago, Mr. Monroe wrote on September 12th, 1900, "My beloved, glad to hear from you. Say, I thought you had forgotten we were on earth. You may not care to hear from me, but if you knew how much good you do me and how much I am encouraged, you would give me at least one injection of Grand Rapids hot air once a week. Mel, I have a hope that someday the dear Lord will permit you and I to do some special work together. It may be a long time off, but it will come to pass. Glad to hear you were going to move. It does me good to think that our meetings in Grand Rapids are still kindly remembered. You are in my thoughts and prayers every day. I trust you will hold me up also. Lovingly, Pa. 2 years later, Monroe wrote to Mel using Timothy. May 1908. My dear Tim, would have been a real delight to have seen you and Mrs. Trotter. Hope, however, to have a good visit with you soon. Just returned from Charlestown Sunday. Had a fine work. My son, your dad, is still praying and smiling his way through. Love to all. Dad. Mrs. Sarah D. Clark was one of God's noble women. For 31 years, she labored incessantly among the outcasts and downcasts of Chicago, with that love shed abroad in her heart which only the Holy Spirit can give. During the early years of the PGM, her husband, Colonel Clark, was with her. And when he died, she bravely took up the burden where he laid it down. She achieved something that few women have equaled. It is possible she holds an all-time record. For over 6,000 successive nights, she never missed a night meeting in the old mission. During this time, she also visited the county jail 2 and 3 times a week, going from cell to cell and talking to prisoners. Her power and influence over drunken and unruly men was remarkable. One night in particular, a poor fellow on crutches came in very drunk and almost crazy. He disturbed the meeting incessantly until two of the ushers remonstrated with him, and soon there was trouble, and all three fell to the floor together. When the drunken man, in a frenzied rage, reached for his crutch and would have done serious injury to those around, he felt the touch of a small hand upon his arm and looked up into the face of Mother Clark. The man suddenly became quiet, and the meeting went on. Her life was simple and humble. She was visiting in a hospital one day and stopped to talk with a poor, sick girl who was unsaved and hardened in heart. She seemed unmoved by all Mrs. Clark could say to her. On the next bed lay a piteous outcast, wasted and worn, and this rebellious girl said to herself, "If that woman gives that girl a kiss, I will believe in her religion." Mrs. Clark passed on to the next bed, spoke a few comforting words to the poor girl, and, as she was leaving, stooped and kissed her on the forehead. That kiss led to the other girl's salvation. She wrote to Mrs. Clark and said, "That kiss was the means of my conversion, for I afterwards gave my life to Christ and have a happy home, and shall never cease to thank God for your visit to the hospital." Hundreds of men and women date their entrance into the new life to the time when Mrs. Clark, with a few chosen words, induced them to take a stand for Christ. Mrs. Clark became Mel Trotter's mother in the Lord. To the glory of God, he found himself surrounded by loving hearts. Among all of his friends, Mrs. Clark proved to be a mother in Israel. Her letters to her spiritual boy reveal a depth of love and understanding for the one who so narrowly escaped a drunkard's grave. In her letter from Chicago, she said, "My dear beloved boy, nearly one whole month and not a peep from you, but, my dear brother, you are faithfully remembered as I promised every day, and sometimes I feel led to remember you often. I know the Lord must be blessing you, for he has promised. As usual, I am on the rush every day, hardly know when or where to stop. We are having wonderful meetings. The tide is rising higher and higher. Well, we all miss you so much, but know the Lord needs you there, or he would not have sent you. Therefore, you can depend upon his promise that his wisdom, grace, and strength will be sufficient for you. In sweetest love, kind remembrance to dear Mrs. T, and with Christian fellowship, S. D. Clark." Mr. Trotter received many letters from Mrs. Clark over the years. The passing of time only enriched the fellowship between them. The following letter, written from Chicago, was a beautiful one, expressing heartfelt love for Jesus and containing her personal testimony. April 15, 1908. My dear boy Mel, seldom do I get time to whisper a word in your ear, but always time to ask the dear Lord to fill you to overflowing with wisdom and power, that you may present the riches of His grace to a perishing world. How my heart goes out in fidelity to all the dear ones that have radiated from this humble spot, where thousands have received a divine touch to go forth to be a blessing to the world. Think of Mackie and Rice, the whirlwind evangelist. This is truly a day of miracles. I am treading the same path, always happy and content to know I can be the little tack in the great structure that will one day be completed. Yes, more I begin to appreciate what it meant when the Lord called for my time and asked what I was doing to decorate my heavenly home. I then and there gave Him a mortgage on my time never to be redeemed, and ever since have felt that time was not my own. That call was the laying of the cornerstone of PGM. As Mr. Clark used to say, there was no peace until the mission was started, and if it hadn't been for his wife, there never would have been a PGM. So where might you and thousands of others have been? He moves in a mysterious way His wonders to perform. Well, I realize the going is almost over. I sometimes wonder who my next-door neighbor will be, and I am already preparing for a banquet up there when there will be a reunion such as no pen can describe. Aren't you glad you were to be one of the reception committee? God bless you is my daily prayer. May you long be spared for His glory. With much love to both yourself and Mrs. T, I am ever your foster mother, S.D. Clark. In 1912, Mother Clark was hurt in an accident that brought her excellent attendance record to an end. The last years of her life, she was a shut-in and an invalid. On January 29, 1918, just over 20 years after her beloved son in the Lord, Mel Trotter, went into the old mission, she went to be with the Lord. She was 83 years of age. Writing to a friend, Mr. Trotter said, "Her homegoing is a sad blow to me. All these years she faithfully prayed for me. Her letters were always a source of tremendous encouragement to me." Mel Trotter became a great man. His influence was international. He was doubly blessed in having such spiritual foster parents. Only death brought to an earthly end the love, advice, and fellowship of Mother Clark and Paul Monroe. It was natural that Mel Trotter should become the spiritual son of those two great hearts at the Pacific Garden Mission. He was begotten of the Lord, and the tenderness and love that flowed out from their hearts reveals the bond that existed between them. Christians reading this biography will understand the affection they held for one another. Somebody once put it this way: how sacred and beautiful is the feeling of affection in the pure and guileless soul. The proud may sneer at it. The fashionable call it a fable. The selfish and dissipated affect to despise it. But the holy passion is surely from heaven and is made evil only by the corruptions of those it was sent to preserve and bless. Today, on Christian Classics, we have been reading from the book Mel Trotter by Fred C. Zarfus, published by the Zondervan Publishing House.
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I'm so thankful for BBN, but more than that, I'm thankful to Jesus for saving me 50 years ago. And I just can't get over how much he loves everybody, even sinners, because I was a sinner big time. Thank you, BBN, for your work, and I will keep you in my prayers continuously.

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1: Hi, this is Shauna. Welcome to Johnny Erickson Tada Sharing Hope. We've come to another edition of Dear Johnny, and if you don't mind, we're going to get right to it. So, Johnny, here's a tough question from Mary Grace, who asks, Johnny, I'm assuming you've never had children. I'm also assuming that you and Ken made that decision consciously, since quadriplegia does not affect fertility, as far as I'm aware. My husband and I are also having to think through whether or not we'll continue to try to have children. After multiple losses, years of infertility, and a recent diagnosis. Johnny, did you grieve not having children? What would your encouragement be for someone who can't have children?
2: Well, Mary Grace, this is a tough question, and my heart goes out to you and your husband. Well, Mary Grace, this is a tough question, and my heart goes out to you and your husband, as it's obvious that you would really love to start a family. But to your first question, yes, I grieved over not being able to conceive. I clearly recall one afternoon leaving the office of our infertility specialist. Yes, Ken and I went to a specialist, and I just started sobbing. We had to pull over as I could not stop wailing. Never in all my years of paralysis had I wept like that, like it was deep, deep from inside. So yes, there was grief, but there was also God's word. And I knew I would go crazy if I wallowed in my loss. So if Ken and I were not going to have children, then God must have a better plan. So my husband and I hitched our wagon to Psalm 138, verse 8. The Lord will fulfill his purpose for me. Your steadfast love, O Lord, endures forever. Do not forsake the work of your hands. So, God has a purpose, and he promises he will fulfill it. He will bring it to pass. He will not forsake us. And then there's Proverbs 23 that says, surely there is a future, and your hope will not be cut off. I love that word, surely. Without a doubt, God has something richer. We can be sure of it. And then there's also the verse we all know, Jeremiah 29:11, where God himself tells us, for I know the plans I have for you. They are plans for good and not for harm, to give you hope and a future. And of course, finally, we know that for those who love God, all things, even miscarriages, even infertility, even paralysis, all things work together for good for those who are called according to his purpose. And that, of course, is Romans 8:28. And Mary Grace, there is one more Bible verse, especially for you. Psalm 34 says, the Lord is close to the brokenhearted, and he saves those who are crushed in spirit. Yes, we women grieve when we discover we cannot have children, but then we must go to God's word and hold fast to the Lord as he leads us into that other future, that better future. Many couples view adoption, including embryo adoption, as a way to create a loving family. Or you could do what Ken and I do. Invest in the lives of children in the church and in your community, teaching Sunday school, volunteering with youth groups, mentoring young people. And finally, our friends at Desiring God have posted great articles about childlessness and what next. We've provided a link on our radio page at johnnyradio.org.

Many will contact us at BBN to tell us how much they love the music and messages. They tell us how both give them companionship and encouragement as they listen. Many who call are all alone. They want someone to talk to and pray with them. How easy it is for us to forget how just being alone can make you wonder if anyone really loves you.

You know, years of experience of the Christian life doesn't guarantee immunity to the snares of temptation. What may be easily avoided by the new Christian could be the downfall of a mature believer. Past victories may cause complacency, or an unsuspected element may catch us unawares and cause us to slip. That's why experienced Christians need to take heed and maintain that close walk with the Lord. Now, we can count on God to be faithful. He'll provide the way of escape or the strength to stand. Our part is to stay alert to temptation and to resist. And having done all, to stand.

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1: How do you do? Ever had a piece of pottery that you loved and held onto even though it was cracked or chipped? You couldn't really use it, but you couldn't bear to part with it either. The life of the man in this story was like that. He made so many mistakes that he was sure he would never be useful. But he was wrong. He didn't know that the flaws were fixed, and he was like new when his heart and mind and life were unshackled.

0: This is Unshackled, true life stories that light the darkness, dramatized and produced in Chicago by Pacific Garden Mission. For more than 120 years, Pacific Garden Mission has been a lifesaver in the heart of Chicago, rescuing the perishing. They keep the light burning at the old lighthouse and the doors open day and night because they never know when some lost soul will be swept overboard and need refuge. They're always ready with a helping hand, nourishing food and a change of clothing, and a clean bunk for the night. And they're always ready with encouragement and kindness, counsel and prayer. The motto at Pacific Garden Mission is, never give up on them. And those who find new life are like the man in this story, forever grateful that someone was there for them. Now for broadcast around the earth, here's program number 2488 in the series Unshackled, the program that makes you face yourself and think.
1: Three to 20 years. I still can't believe it.
2: Me neither, Elias. If we had actually stolen something, I could understand, but we didn't.
1: We planned to, though, Robin. And we tried.
2: Oh, Elias, there it is. The women's prison, it looks so bleak.
1: If it's any consolation, I don't think the men's prison will be any better.
2: The hardest part is going to be the separation, not seeing you.
1: We'll get through this somehow, Robin. We'll be together again.
2: Oh, I don't want to leave you.
3: Bailey, Shapiro, out. This is as far as you go.
1: Write to me, Robin. As much as you can.
2: You know I will, Elias. I love you.
1: Me too, Robin. Wait for me.
0: Last week, we heard the testimony of Robin Correa, how she and Elias were foolish enough to participate in a robbery and were caught. In this conclusion of a two-part story, you'll hear the true story of Elias Correa and how he fell into the trap, which many young people do, and how he was unshackled.
1: I was born in Michigan in 1970. My parents divorced when I was two. Mom kept my baby sister, but Dad had custody of my two other sisters and me because Mom had medical problems. Dad worked full-time, but we were still poor and lived in a house without running water. When I was in fifth grade, we moved to Toledo, where we lived in a much better house, but in a terrible neighborhood. 2 years were enough.
4: What's wrong, son?
1: Some guys jumped me again, Dad. They went through my box of stuff and stole some things. What am I going to tell the school?
4: Did you see who it was?
1: A couple of big guys, maybe 15 or 16. One of them held me down, and the other took what they wanted and ran off.
4: Oh, don't worry, Elias. I'll tell the school what happened. You won't have to pay for what they took.
1: I hate living here, Dad. Every day it's something. Remember how that man took my bike? We have to keep our guard up all the time.
4: I know. Maybe it's time to move back to Adrian.
1: You mean that? I'd sure love to go home.
4: Well, you won't have central heat and running water anymore.
1: I don't care about that, Dad. I'm sick of being picked on all the time. We moved into an old house with the leaky roof, but I was glad to be back in my hometown and school. I never was very good at school, but I made friends with a guy named Joe, and we began shoplifting just for the fun of it. Then we got careless in a big department store, and the security guard grabbed us and called the police. I'll never forget the way people stared at us as we climbed into the police cruiser, or the way my stomach churned as I listened to my parents in the hallway at the police station.
5: What in the world's going on, Ralph?
6: All I know is the neighbors came over and said the police arrested him for shoplifting.
5: I just can't believe Elias would get mixed up in something like this. He's never done this type of thing, never.
6: I'm really disappointed in him.
5: It must be his friends. He's hanging around with the wrong kids.
6: Maybe.
5: What are they going to do with them?
6: They're banned from this store until they're 17.
5: But they don't have to go to jail.
6: No.
1: Dad, I'm sorry for what I did.
5: I'm ashamed of you, Elias. How could you do something like that?
1: I really was sorry for hurting my dad. He worked hard to give us the little we had, and stealing was like saying I wasn't happy with what he provided.

0: Hurting him was more than enough punishment for me, and I stayed out of trouble after that. When I was 14, I became very sick and asked Dad to take me to a doctor.
1: You don't need no doctor for a bellyache, Elias.
0: But my side hurts so bad. 2 weeks now.
1: You'll get better if you just wait. Remember, you were sick like that last year for 2 weeks, and one day the pain went away.
0: This is different. I can't sleep or eat or nothing.
1: I'm telling you, wait. You'll get over it just like last year. There's no sense in going to the hospital.
0: Dad, I can't even drink water without throwing up. Oh. Please, I never had so much pain. Oh, it hurts so bad. Daddy, please.
1: All right, I'll take you to the hospital.
0: They removed my appendix that night and told Dad if he had waited another 10 minutes, I would have died. I could tell he felt bad about waiting so long. 9 days later, when I got home, Dad said he had prayed for me. We never went to church, so spiritual things were a mystery to me. At 15, I explored the occult with friends and became depressed and suicidal, so I knew that wasn't the way to go. At 16, I tried a different way.
2: How come you quit hanging out with those kids, Elias?
0: I didn't want to deal with that stuff anymore. That occult business is weird, man.
2: Yeah, I'm glad I stayed away from it.
0: I mean, we were trying to call up the devil. How dumb can you be?
2: My grandma warned me about things like that.
0: Say, your grandma's cool. Always happy.
2: Uh-huh.
0: I've never seen anyone so happy.
2: Yeah, she's all right.
0: Always reading the Bible.
2: Mm-hmm.
0: You ever try reading the Bible, Chris?
2: Mm.
0: Man, battles and bloodshed like you wouldn't believe.
2: Yeah, well, where do you think the video games got their inspiration, dude? Good versus evil?
0: I'll stick to the video games. And beer. Now that's good.
2: All right. Let's go find someone to buy us a six-pack.
0: That was the start of my drinking. We'd go out 3 or 4 nights a week and do stupid things. Hang out with other guys, waiting for something to happen. A party to crash. I drank too much, but never filled the emptiness inside. Much of the summer I spent with my mom, and we'd go to the town rescue mission for supper on Tuesday evening.
3: The people here are really down to earth and friendly, aren't they?
0: Yeah. They remind me of Chris's grandma. She's always so cheerful and happy. I like being around her.
3: Must be nice to not have any problems.
0: You know, I asked her about that, and she said, "There's nothing that can happen today that me and the Lord can't handle."
3: Me and the Lord.
0: You ever read the Bible, Mom?
3: I don't have time, Elias.
0: His grandma's always reading the Bible. Says she trusts in the Lord. That's why she's happy.
3: More power to her.
0: Well, I tried to read the Bible, but I couldn't make heads or tails of it.
3: You better just work on getting through school.
0: I'm going to graduate, Mom. Don't worry. But I sure wonder what his grandma sees in the Bible. I studied hard to get my grades up, then joined the football team. More parties, more drinking. Senior year came, and I was within 2 weeks of graduating when I blew it.
1: Elias, someone from the school came by today and said you might not graduate.
0: Yeah. We weren't supposed to have alcohol on school grounds, and the seniors had a party on the football field.
1: You're involved in that?
0: It's tradition, Dad.
1: Oh.
0: Everybody was drinking, not just me. Then the police came and everybody ran. But my car was there, and that's how they caught me.
1: You took a terrible chance.
0: I know. I'm sorry, Dad.
1: What's going to happen?
0: We're suspended for 2 weeks. But we are allowed to go in and take final exams.
1: You would be the first in the family to graduate from high school, son.
0: I know, Dad. Don't worry. I'll get my diploma. I graduated, and my mom and dad were both there smiling. In the fall, I went to a community college with a close friend, but dropped out during the first semester. My friend continued to go, but I didn't want to study. I wanted to party. With no goals, I drank too much, then began doing drugs with a new friend. This new friendship would prove to be a decision on my part. Soon we were breaking into cars, stealing to support our habit. We looked and acted like real losers. One night, we drove to Toledo, Ohio, to a dance club, but the security guard realized we were minors and wouldn't let us in. So we drove back to Michigan and went to a party where I met Robin. She was one girl I didn't want to lose, so the next night I went to see her.

0: Oh, hi.
1: Remember me? Elias Correa. I came to your party last night. Could I come in for a couple of minutes?
0: Yeah, sure, I remember you. Come on in. I'm just watching television.
1: I know it's late and you have to go to work tomorrow, so I won't stay long. That was a great party you had. I could tell by my headache this morning.
0: It sure was a mess to clean up. Drinks and ashtrays spilled all over the place.
1: You know it's a good party when the police come in to break it up.
0: Yeah, but it won't be so great to go to juvenile hall. They wrote me up, you know, for drinking underage.
1: Don't worry about it, Robin. Chalk it up to experience. Robin and I began dating steadily the spring of 89. She moved in with a friend who had a one-bedroom apartment, and about eight of us moved in with her, sleeping on the floor. It was a wild summer. Booze flowed like a river. And when we had money, some smoked marijuana and even used cocaine. We had no rules. We just did as we pleased. And sometimes we stole to buy what we wanted. I was busted for drinking, put on probation, then busted again. The judge was not happy with me.
0: What happened in court, Elias?
1: You won't believe it. The judge ordered me to take a breathalyzer test every 12 hours for the next 6 months.
0: 6 months? That's a long time.
1: He said if the test ever reads positive, I go to jail that instant.
0: Wow. That's not worth it, Elias.
1: I don't want to go to jail, that's for sure. I have to quit drinking, but it's sure gonna be hard.
0: Maybe it's a good thing, honey. You drink too much sometimes.
1: I know it bothers you, Robin. And I don't want to do anything that worries you. I love you. As soon as they took me off the breathalyzer test, I went back to the bottle. Not as much, but I still drank. It seemed we always needed money. And one night, a friend suggested we rob the gas station where his ex-girlfriend worked. He wanted to get back at her, and we thought it would be easy. One of the girls would wait in the getaway car, and Robin would stand lookout while my friend and I got the money. It was a cold February night.
2: Lights are out. She's closing up now.
1: Put out the cigarette. Here she comes.
2: Hey, it's not her. It's somebody else.
1: Come on, let's go.
2: Come on. Come on, get it open. Get that car open.
1: I can't find the right key.
2: The car's coming.
1: Forget it. Let's get out of here.
2: All right. Hey, where's the car? She's gone.
1: That guy is after us. Run for your life.
3: Elias was running the wrong way, which he'll tell us about in a moment.
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1: I made it back to the apartment, but Robin wasn't there, so I went out looking for her. I didn't know that she had been arrested at the gas station. At 1 o'clock in the morning, the police came and I surrendered. I had never been in jail before, and I was scared. I didn't sleep at all the first night in the holding cell. The next day, bond was set at $50,000, and I knew I was in for a long stay.
5: Elias, I can hardly believe my eyes seeing you like that.
1: I know, Mom. I really messed up this time.
5: How is your father taking this?
1: He's worried and disappointed.
5: I'd like to help you, but there's no way I can raise that kind of money.
1: I know. You have your own problems, and so does Dad.
5: Well, it's the first time, so maybe the judge will be lenient.
1: I hope so. I'm really scared.
5: Is it pretty bad in there?
1: It's no picnic, Mom. Everything is made of steel, even the bunks. The place looks like it should be condemned.
5: Are you in a cell by yourself?
1: No, there's about a dozen guys, but I might as well be alone.
5: I keep wondering where we went wrong, that you should end up in there.
1: Don't blame yourself, Mom.
6: I was just stupid, that's all.
5: Surely you knew it was wrong to try something like that?
6: Yeah, but we thought we could get away with it.
1: I cried myself to sleep several nights, thinking about my life. Nothing seemed fair. No matter how hard I tried, I couldn't seem to get ahead. Every time I had an opportunity, I messed it up. My life was a total failure. I had been there a week when a guy invited me to a church service being held in the recreation room. I went just to get out of the cell.
7: I'd like to tell you about Jesus Christ, the Son of God, who left his home in heaven to come down here to earth to suffer and die in your place and mine. Why? Well, because God says the penalty for sin is death. The soul that sinneth, it shall die, the Bible says in Ezekiel chapter 18, verse 20. And the Bible also says that all have sinned and come short of the glory of God. So we're all under a death penalty. That's the bad news. Now hear the good news. But when the fullness of the time was come, God sent forth his Son, made of a woman, made under the law, to redeem them that were under the law, that we might receive the adoption of sons. Galatians chapter 4, verse 4 and 5. Do you know what it cost him, the creator of the universe, to redeem your life? He was beaten, cursed, and spat upon. He was mocked as they jammed a crown of thorns onto his head. Then they nailed him to a cross where he hung for hours, in your place. Why? That we might receive the adoption of sons. God loves you, and he wants you to have eternal life in heaven with him. That's why Christ died for you. The Bible says in John chapter 3, verse 16, "For God so loved the world that he gave his only begotten Son, that whosoever believeth in him should not perish, but have everlasting life." If you would like to make the decision to trust in Christ today, raise your hand.
1: I raised my hand that day, inviting Christ into my heart and life. And I went back to my cell with peace in my soul. At last, I knew why Chris's grandmother was so happy and why she read the Bible. I couldn't put it down either. All I did was read the Bible and write to Robin. She was saved on the same day I was. Although we were in the same jail, we weren't allowed to see each other until the day before sentencing.
0: Tomorrow's the big day.
1: Yes. I've been praying that God will let us go home.
0: Then we can start over, this time the right way.
1: Whatever happens, will you wait for me? Will you marry me, even if I have to go to prison?
0: Well, surely we won't.
1: But if I do...
0: I love you, Elias. I'll wait for you.
1: I made this engagement ring out of thread. When we get out, I'll buy you a real one.
0: Oh, it's beautiful, Elias. How I miss you and your wonderful way of seeing the best in things.
1: I just wish we hadn't messed up, Robin. If we'd only known the Lord, we wouldn't be in this mess.
0: He'll get us through this.
1: Be strong tomorrow, okay? At least we know God is on our side, no matter what happens. We were stunned when the judge sentenced us to prison for a period of 3 to 20 years. He said he wanted to make an example of us. The next day, we shared a van upstate, dropping Robin off first at the women's prison. My first cell was an old gymnasium that held 400 inmates, and the first night, everything I had was stolen except my Bible. 7 months and 3 transfers later, I was sent to a facility closer to home. I thank God there were men who faithfully came in once a month to teach the Bible, sing, and pray with us.
8: You men remember that God has a plan for your life, and it's good, because he loves you. And remember what Jesus said in John chapter 10, verse 10, "The thief cometh not but for to steal and to kill and to destroy. I am come that they might have life and that they might have it more abundantly." Yeah. Now, you use this time to grow in faith and study the Bible, so that when you get out, you'll be ready to serve him. All right, I'll see you next month.
9: All right, thank you,
1: Pastor. Remember last month I asked you for cassette tapes of sermons you preached?
8: Yeah. I'm sorry the prison won't allow me to bring tapes in.
1: Well, some guy was being released, and he had a big collection of tapes he got from you. He gave them to me. Boy, have I been feeding on good Bible teaching.
8: Well, that's great.
1: I listened to one tape a dozen times, and I was laughing and crying at the same time. I really think God wants me to share the gospel like that.
8: Well, you do it. Don't ignore God's call on your life.
1: God can't use someone like me. Not after the way I messed up.
8: God can use anyone he chooses. Paul told Timothy that he was a blasphemer, a persecutor, and injurious, but he did it ignorantly in unbelief. He obtained the mercy of God abundantly. In fact, Paul considered himself the chief of sinners. But he would be a pattern to those who would later believe in Christ. That way, God gets the glory.
1: I have to think about that.
8: No matter where you've been or what you've done, he can use you.
1: I was paroled at the end of January 1992, rehired by my former employer, and released on a tether, an electronic device I wore that monitored where I went. Robin was paroled the first week of February, and we met at the halfway house.
0: It's so good to see you again.
1: We made it, Robin. I knew we'd be together again.
0: Isn't it wonderful to be out? I'm so happy.
1: Me too. I already have a job, Robin.
0: Have you been to church yet?
1: Yes. Can you join me there this Sunday?
0: Yes, and Wednesday too. And any other day there's a service. I can't get enough of being able to worship the Lord with other Christians.
1: I'm sorry, hon. They only let us go to church once a week while we're on tether.
0: That's the rules?
1: Yes. And I'm going to follow the rules from now on. I wouldn't want to bring shame to the Lord. On her birthday in May 1992, I asked Robin to marry me and gave her an engagement ring to replace the ring of thread I'd made. We wore our tethers until late July, and we were married September 4th that year. We were in church every time the doors were open, and I began teaching Sunday school, but something was bothering me. You know Brother Johns has a prison and jail ministry?
0: Yes.
1: He invited me to go with him this week.
0: Are you going?
1: I don't know. He said with a testimony like mine, it could really help some of them in there.
0: Maybe you should try it once.
1: I told him God called me to preach, but I just never surrendered to it.
0: What did he say?
1: He said if God wants you to do something, the best thing to do is just do it. One Wednesday evening, a missionary spoke, and I went forward and surrendered to full-time service to God. Afterward, I agreed to go to the jail to speak to the inmates. When we arrived, I went to the spot where I was saved and prayed. Dear God, not long ago, in this spot, you took a broken man like me and transformed my life. You gave me a reason to live when I thought all hope was gone. Please, do the same today to someone who thinks all hope is lost. Use me to be a blessing, I pray. In Jesus' name, amen.
0: Hi, honey. How was it?
1: Great. Some of the guards even remembered me and thought it was a good thing I came back to help the inmates.
0: How many men came to the service?
1: About 30. Brother Johns introduced me, and I got up and preached a simple salvation message. Then I asked if anyone wanted to receive Christ, and 13 men were saved.
0: Elias, that's wonderful.
1: We held a service for the women, too, but only 6 came. But 2 of them gave their lives to Christ.
0: Oh, aren't you glad you listened to God?
1: Yes. Can you believe he would use me, a nobody, to do his work?
0: Oh, you're somebody in my eyes, and in God's eyes, too.
1: I want to go to Bible college, Robin. The one I heard about in Indiana.
0: We're still on parole, Elias. We're not supposed to leave the state.
1: We'll pray and let God work that out. We applied to transfer our parole to Indiana, and God did work things out. We were completely released from parole early. I'm still in Bible college, preparing to work as a missionary to those in prison. I thank God there were men willing to serve in a jail ministry when I was incarcerated. Men who shared the gospel as I plan to do. God has given Robin and me two children, a son and a daughter. But most of all, he's given us new life.
3: For whosoever shall call upon the name of the Lord shall be saved, according to Romans chapter 10, verse 13. And that means you. If you would like to have forgiveness for your sins and become a child of God, pray with us right now. Lord, I admit that I'm a sinner and cannot redeem myself. I believe you sent Jesus to die in my place, that his death on the cross has purchased my pardon. His resurrection is my redemption. Thank you, God, for sending Jesus. Come into my heart and life, Lord, and help me to be like you. In his name I pray. Amen.
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Now Streams in the Desert for June 24th. We begin with 2 Corinthians 3:3. You show and make obvious that you are a letter from Christ delivered by us, not written with ink, but with the Spirit of the living God, not on tablets of stone, but on tablets of human hearts. We long to leave something behind us, something which will last, some influence of good which will be transmitted through our children, some impress of character or action which shall endure and perpetuate itself. There is only one way in which we can do this, only one way in which our lives can receive any lasting beauty and dignity, and that is by being taken up into the great plan of God. Then, the fragments of broken glass glow with an immortal meaning in the design of His grand mosaic. Our work is then established because it becomes part of His work. The influence of the Master was love, kindness, meekness, gentleness, patience, long-suffering. Though he had extreme devotion to the cause of his Father, he did not play a fanatic, vehement role. The Master was not a zealot. Violence is not strength, noisiness is not earnestness. Noise is a sign of want of faith, and violence is a sign of weakness. By using a quiet, modest, silent, private influence, we shall win. Neither strive, nor cry, nor let your voice be...

occasionally until they completely die out and become a cold bed of cinders. A zealot never won a battle. This I learned from the shadow of a tree that to and fro did sway upon a wall. My shadow self, my influence may fall where I can never be.

Here's news for parents-to-be. Doctors now say a pregnancy is not full term until at least 39 weeks. Research shows that babies do best when they are born at 39 or 40 weeks. During the last few weeks of pregnancy, babies don't just gain weight. Their brain, lungs, and liver continue to develop. 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
1: James Patton was the father of 11 children, 5 sons and 6 daughters, in the early 1800s. A humble maker of wool stockings, James struggled to provide for his family. In spite of this, his walk with God was obvious. There was one room in the house that James would disappear into each day to talk with God alone. When he emerged, the family saw peace and joy on his face that they never forgot. Perhaps the only reason we know of James is because of the oldest of his children, his son John, a missionary legend. This is the same John who left Scotland in 1858 to give the gospel to the cannibalistic people of the New Hebrides Islands. The one who laid his young bride and first child to rest shortly after reaching that mission field. The same one who remained on that island to preach the gospel to these unreached people. One writer referring to John asked, "Where are such men made? How are legitimate legends formed?" Consider the impact of a godly father on the life of his children. James Patton's daily commitment to God, the Bible, prayer, and teaching God's Word to his children prepared his son to ignore death threats from religious zealots in Scotland, to endure heartache over the death of his wife and child, and to overcome, by faith, the terrors of a godless heathen people. Hey dads, let BBN deepen your relationship with God. 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Pray with us. Study God's Word in our free Bible Institute. 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Thank you, Lord, for godly fathers here on earth.
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3: With SRN News, I'm Jason Walker. During a meeting with NATO Secretary Mark Rutte, President Trump says NATO allies should show the United States a little more respect.
4: I just want their loyalty. We don't need their money. We don't need anything. We have the most powerful military in the world by far. But I just want loyalty. You know, we're so loyal to them. We're always fighting for them. We have thousands of troops all over Europe. In Germany, we have 50,000 troops. And then you want a little, give us a little nudge, give us a little kiss. We don't want much.
3: Meanwhile, Rutte says President Trump made the right decisions about Iran.
5: They were very near to getting their hands on the nuclear capability. You've seen last week in the G7, all the leaders in the G7 applauding the fact that his nuclear capability has been degraded. This is extremely important, and I just want to make this clear, because sometimes people think, why was this whole Iran thing going on? This is about security, about safety. This is the leader of the free world taking responsibility beyond the shores of the United States for the rest of the world, and this is what you did.
3: Although the Trump administration is providing generous loans to speed the development of 10 large nuclear reactors to meet the skyrocketing power demand from data centers.
6: Energy Secretary Chris Wright announced the $17.5 billion worth of loans. He cited what he called a tremendous interest among developers of data centers, known as hyperscalers, those who would buy the power, as well as utility and energy companies. The department said 70 utility and energy companies signed letters of intent that identified proposed sites. Nuclear currently provides about 20% of total electricity in the United States. Bob Agner reporting.
3: Great news for the banking industry. Fed Reserve says all 32 of the nation's biggest banks have passed its annual stress test that indicates the banking system would remain healthy even during a major economic downturn. This is SRN News.
2: 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The father of the righteous shall greatly rejoice, and he that begetteth a wise child shall have joy of him. That's our good news memory verse this week, Proverbs 23:24.
7: Welcome to today's encouragement from Our Daily Bread. 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
8: Mary Slessor's compassionate heart led her to open her arms to those in need. The Scottish missionary, born in 1848, served among the people of Okoyang in a distant land. Superstition led people of that region to believe that when twins were born, one was good and one was the child of a demon. This often led to both twins dying, being abandoned to starvation or other dangers. Reflecting the loving heart of God, in time, Mary helped save hundreds of the at-risk children, adopting nine as her own. In his inspired words to the rebellious nation of Israel, the prophet Hosea offers a glimpse into God's caring heart for children. The prophet said of him, "In you, the fatherless find compassion." Hosea stated that God cared for his own and desired to love them freely, but they needed to turn from their defiance of him and embrace his ways. They are instructed to turn from pagan deities to the true God who cares for the most helpless, the orphans. And if they returned to God, they'd find forgiveness from the one who would receive them graciously. As we open our arms to those around us, including at-risk children, we reflect the love of God. Let's embrace his compassionate heart and extend his care to those in need as he helps us. Today's encouragement was provided by Our Daily Bread Ministries.

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The Bible Broadcasting Network for an early Thursday morning. Last month, we received the report that our English streaming was received in the countries of Canada, Finland, Mexico, Bermuda, United Kingdom of Great Britain and Northern Ireland, Germany, Costa Rica, just to name a few. 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
1: Everything God does is wonderful until you get used to it. One of the things here at BBN that we are fearful that we never get used to is the fact of God working in the lives of people. As we broadcast His Word and share the good news of His precious Word with music that ministers to the hearts of people. I have a letter here that came from Richmond, Virginia, and talks about the fact that I've been listening to BBN for a while. I love the teaching from the Word of God and list some of our Bible teachers. Then said, but when I finished listening, it was hard for me to get past the music. But I have learned to love the music and the words of the songs. May God continue to bless you through His many riches. Now, let's go to the other end of the spectrum. Here's one from a 14-year-old. Says, I really enjoy the many songs and programs I hear on BBN. I'm sending in a dollar this month. I have only been able to give out two of the ITL cards. 14 years old. BBN, one of the joys we have is watching the young people grow up. And oftentimes get married and they say, now my children listen to what I listened to and grew up on. It's the privilege we have in the ministry day by day as we share at BBN. But the one thing we say, I don't want to ever get used to what God's doing in the lives of people. And I hope you don't either. The challenge is to be faithful in your Christian life. If you don't get the Word of God into your heart and life day after day, you will become stagnant. And then the things of God, you kind of get used to them. And once you get used to them, they're no longer excited. And no wonder the devil can slip in and begin to infiltrate your life with things that seem exciting, seem entertaining, and the standards drop. And that's when you have the biggest problem. So at BBN, we trust that the music, the programming, the ministry will affect your life and will encourage you to walk with Jesus Christ. Just two testimonies today to let you know what God's doing.

After Noah, his family, and all the animals were in the ark, Scripture says, God shut the door. He did not tell Noah to shut the door, nor did he give this authority to anyone else. It is a responsibility God reserves unto himself alone. There are many lessons to be learned about this. You know, as we believe, the door and the ark itself are pictures of Christ as Savior of men. It is of utmost comfort to know that he himself holds the key. He alone opens and shuts the door. All we can do is point people to it and invite them to enter in.

0: 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We have more good Christian programming for you.
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2: Anselm was born in Italy in 1033. At the age of 23, he had a quarrel with his father, left home, and began wandering through France. He ended up at the Benedictine Abbey of Bec, which he entered and stayed until he became abbot in 1078. Anselm is remembered for deducing that there are valid reasons for believing in God, all of which have evolved around the premise that God is the only explanation for man's moral nature, the fact that design demands a designer in our world, and the cause and effect relationship of nature necessitates a master architect and a builder who, in the words of Scripture, is God. Since then, materialists and atheists have railed against Anselm's arguments, but none have effectively refuted them. And that is one of the reasons why I am not an atheist. When he was president, Ronald Reagan spoke for a national prayer breakfast and said,

0: body, the intricacies of the human body, including your brain, your nervous system, the network of veins and arteries that bring oxygen to your body, the dexterity of your hand, and the marvelous way your eye gives you vision. They all convince me that humankind came from the drawing board of heaven. And the architect and creator was the one of whom Moses wrote, "In the beginning, God created." Another reason that I am not an atheist is that only a belief in God and our responsibility to Him can really account for a belief in the dignity and value of a human being. Whether it be an abandoned child in India or the son of the wealthiest man in your city. Apart from God and the recognition that we are accountable to Him, there is no real motive for morality or reason to treat each other with dignity and respect. As Fodor Dostoevsky wrote in The Brothers Karamazov, if there is no God, then anything is permissible. Our concept of right and wrong is opposed to the existentialist, I'm okay, you're okay, do whatever seems good to you, is all derived from the belief that God exists and that He has revealed Himself to humankind. Atheism offers no real standard of right or wrong, of truth or falsehood, and provides no answers to the deep questions of the heart. There's another issue which demands that I believe in God, and that is the issue of existence. Now, Moses wrote that I was created in the image of God, and I bear His image. His stamp is on me, which means I have a will and choices to make. And furthermore, I'm responsible for what I do. A belief in God alone answers the centuries-old questions of existence. Who am I? Where did I come from? Where do I go after I die? A final thought. If there is a God, then whether or not I believe this is unimportant apart from the fact that I am denied an existence of what makes life worth living, what gives purpose to existence, and brings order to chaos.
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Music is an important way for us to express praise and worship to God. It was instituted by Him before the creation of the earth and is referred to some 839 times in the Bible. The Psalms, for instance, continually exhort us to praise the Lord in song, and we are praising the Lord in song with these beautiful hymns and spiritual songs.

0: Fruit flies battle evolutionary scientists. That's next on today's Creation Moment. And now, here's our Creation Moment host, Ian Taylor.
1: Genes carry the biological information to make specific living things. Evolution says that simpler living things evolved first and more complex living things evolved later. This would lead us to believe that more complex living things would have developed more genes. The creation approach suggests that each creature was designed with the genetic material necessary for its survival in its intended environment. As a result, the genetic complexity of living things would be related to the way it lives, not to its place in a supposed evolutionary hierarchy. Now evolutionary scientists are puzzled with the publication of the completed genome of the common fruit fly. The fruit fly has a nervous system, complex body plan, and even an immune system, and is the first animal to have its genome mapped. The puzzle arises with the discovery that the fruit fly has between 13,000 and 14,000 genes. The lowly roundworm has 18,000 genes, even though worms were among the first land animals according to evolution, and should therefore be more simple. The genetic differences between the worm and the fly speak of design. The sightless worm relies on smell to make its living, so it has about 1,000 genes involved in its olfactory system. The sighted fly relies much less on smell, so it has less than 100 genes for detecting scents. This simply illustrates that truly scientific findings will never contradict the Bible by supporting evolution.
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1: Let us run with endurance the race that is set before us, looking to Jesus, the founder and perfecter of our faith. If God be for us, who can be against us? Is this true? Some say they've been abandoned by God. How do we reconcile this Bible promise with the reality of tough personal situations? Today, help in making a famous verse of Scripture real. From the Moody Church in Chicago, this is Running to Win with Dr. Erwin Lutzer, whose clear teaching helps us make it across the finish line. Today, Pastor Lutzer continues a series from Romans chapter 8 on the blessings we've been given as children of an awesome God. As we begin, Pastor Lutzer relates an experience of Henry Blackaby.
2: And if you know Henry Blackaby, you know he is a man of great faith. He was a pastor in Saskatchewan, Canada, a place with which I have some familiarity. And his church was planting other churches in other little towns. And they went to this one town, and the witch doctor from the Indian reservation was there to meet him out on the street and told him that there will be no church built in this town. The witch doctor said, "I have come to put a curse on you." And Henry Blackaby just smiled. And he said to him, "You have no idea who it is that you are up against." And a church was built in that town and is still there today. If God is for us, who can put a curse on us? It's like trying to down an aircraft carrier with a slingshot. If God is for you, who can be against you? My fellow believer, today I am here to tell you that there is no one stronger than God who can topple him. There is no one as big as God who can thwart his purposes. There is no one so evil and so crafty that he can overcome him. If God is for us, who shall be against us? Who is out there that can take on God? The answer is no one if God be for us, and he is for his people. Now, you say, "Well, Pastor Lutzer, that all may be nice, and it's wonderful for you to preach this, but I'm going through a hard time. I'm going through a hard time financially. I'm going through a hard time health-wise. I have children that are misbehaving. I have somebody who has just cheated me. Where is God in the middle of all this? If God is for us, it certainly doesn't appear as if he's for me," you may be saying. Maybe today there is somebody out there and you feel just like Naomi in the book of Ruth. You remember she left Bethlehem and she left with a husband and two sons. And she was in the land of Moab, and the sons, they married Moabite girls. And then her husband died, and then both of her sons died. And then she came back, and one of those daughter-in-laws of hers by the name of Ruth followed her. And you know the rest of the story. But when Naomi came back to Bethlehem, they said, "Naomi is back." And she said, no, don't call me Naomi. Call me Bitter, because the Lord has dealt harshly and bitterly with me." She said, "I left full. I had a husband and I had two sons, and I've come back empty because all three men in my life are dead." And so, she says, "I feel as if God has been bitter toward me." Do you feel that way? You say, "Pastor Lutzer, if God would be for me, that would be wonderful, but how do I know that God is for me when everything out there seems to be against me? When the economy is against me, when friends seem to be against me, when my health is against me. Where is God in the midst of all of this? I do not see that God is for me." Well, the Apostle Paul was thinking about you, I'm sure, and he was thinking about me. Look at the text. always remember, keep your Bible open with your finger on the text. Verse 31, if God be for us, who can be against us? Verse 32, he who did not spare his own son, but gave him up for us all, how will he not also with him graciously give us all things? Wow. How do we know God is for us? What is the proof that God indeed is on our side? The answer is simply this: God has given us his most precious gift. Even, the Bible says, his own son. And it says he delivered him up. The idea in Greek is that he handed him over. I love that terminology. Because when you hand something over, it's very clear that you are still in charge. You're handing it over. In fact, when Jesus died on the cross, the Bible says that he dismissed his spirit. He dismissed his spirit because he was in charge, and his spirit could not be dismissed until he dismissed his spirit. Because even on the cross, Jesus was still king. He was still reigning. Now look at what the text says. Therefore, this was a voluntary choice on God's part. Now, some people die voluntarily because they may be martyrs for the faith. And that certainly has happened tens of thousands and hundreds of thousands of times in the history of the church. But when they give up their life, they would change circumstances if they could. If they had their captors under their control, if they had situations that they could control, they'd probably get out of it. God had all of this under control. And Jesus said that at any moment he could call 10,000 angels and they would come to deliver him. This was not because Jesus was a victim in the usual sense of the word victim. Because a victim sometimes is helpless, and Jesus was never helpless. The Father was never helpless. And yet he voluntarily gave up his son. He handed him over for us. And that is the greatest proof that God is on our side. He really is on our side. Notice that the argument that Paul gives there is really one from the greater to the lesser. What he's saying is, if God gave up that which was most precious to him, namely his son, if God was willing to give up his son, how will he not also with him freely give us all things? I mean, if you, young man, are going to give your girlfriend a ring, aren't you also going to give her the case in which the ring comes? I would think so. Let us suppose that there was a situation in which I had to die for Rebecca, my wife. I'd like to think that I would gladly die in her place. Now, if I were to give my life for her, wouldn't she also get whatever my inheritance might be, whatever that turns out to be, or how little it turns out to be? Wouldn't she get that too? Of course. I mean, if you're going to give your life that which is most precious and best, obviously everything else is thrown in. And what the Apostle Paul is saying is this. He says, in light of the fact that God did not spare his own son, he gave us that which is most precious to him. Therefore, he is willing along with him, obviously, to give you all things. There is no imagination in the world that can possibly begin to describe, all that God has prepared and is willing to give those who receive his Son as Savior. There is no limit, none. And that's why I'm saying it's included in the price of the ticket. It's included in the price of the ticket. You receive Jesus Christ as Savior and you inherit, the Bible says, all things. In your bulletin today, you'll notice that I have listed 10 blessings that are ours in Jesus Christ. I did this in about 10 minutes. I thought to myself, what do we have in Jesus? This is not a complete list. In fact, it'd be interesting to have a Bible study sometime where everyone did some research to find all that God gives us when we receive Christ as Savior. This is only a small indication of the all things. But for those of you who are watching by internet or listening by radio, I'll take the time to read it, though the folks that are here at Moody Church not only have it listed, but they have verses of Scripture to go with it, and I hope that you take the time that is necessary for you to look up all of these verses. We are given grace from all of eternity. We've already learned that, but this is a beautiful passage, 2 Timothy 1:9, because it says that you have been graced, the grace given to us in Jesus Christ from all of eternity. Now, we've learned that already, that we were in God's mind and heart as long as God existed. But notice, you've both been forgiven and justified. Now, there's a huge difference. If all that you know as a Christian is forgiveness and you don't understand justification, I personally don't know how you can walk with God day after day when things get tough and when your emotions don't fall in line with what you believe. And that's why the message next time in this series is so critical as I speak on justification. Who is he that condemns? It is Christ that died. It is God who justifies. You need to understand that if you intend to seriously walk with God. And you know, my friend, you need to understand that if you begin to witness for Christ. I know that you've heard me say this before, but you and I cannot convert anyone. Conversion is God's business. But our role is to lead people to Christ, to help them to understand what Jesus Christ has done for us personally, without necessarily thinking to ourselves that we need to know all of the answers and all of the objections to Christianity. What you will discover is this. God is already working in the lives of people you meet to open their hearts so that you might be able to give them the gospel. That's why we're so excited to make available for you a book entitled Sent. Yes, just one word, sent. Jesus said, "As the Father hath sent me into the world, so have I sent you into the world." And this book is filled with illustrations of how we can witness in the ordinary events of life. You don't need special training, though that, of course, is important in certain contexts. You just need to know what you can do to introduce others to Jesus Christ. The title of the book is Sent. It's written by a husband and his wife who are used in evangelism, and they teach us how we also can be a witness for Christ right where he has planted us.
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If you're a Christian, the greatest blessings in life are already yours. Heaven is your home. God is your Father. He's promised never to leave you nor forsake you. He also assures you that your every need will be supplied. So thank the Lord for what you have

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My radio has been set at that dial ever since. It's been a blessing to me, and I pray that we continue to hear the hymns and the messages. I praise God for BBN. It has been such a blessing to me.

Ah, it's true that a great number of people lay their heads upon their pillows at night without knowing for sure the destiny of their souls if they should die before they wake. At the same time, many others have such anxieties about the prospects of the next day of their lives that they would prefer to die before they wake because of the heavy burdens they must bear. Family problems, mental disturbances, employment difficulties, or a host of other situations almost make them wish they would be taken out of this life before the morning sun forces them to face another agonizing day. This need not ever be the experience of the Christian. The believer can fall asleep with the confidence that he is in God's care.

You know, Hebrews 9 speaks of three distinct appearings of the Lord Jesus, past, present, and future. In Hebrews 9:26, we're told that he hath appeared. In verse 24, he ascended into heaven, now to appear in the presence of God for us. And in verse 28, we're told that to them that look for him shall he appear the second time. He hath appeared, he doth appear, and he shall yet appear. When he appeared the first time 2,000 years ago, it was to put away sin. Until then, sin was never put away. He was merely covered and pardoned. When the work of atoning for sin was finished, Christ ascended into heaven and is now appearing at the right hand of God to keep us. And one of these days, this same Jesus will appear in person to take us all unto himself forever.

0: Welcome to Through the Bible. We're taking a deep dive into one of the best stories from the Old Testament, the life and experiences of Joseph. Now, this story is for any follower of Jesus who has ever had to wait on God to answer their prayer for years. Joseph's story is for any of us who have been terribly hurt by family members, or for any of us who have been unjustly wronged or maybe feel forgotten. Really, Joseph's story is for all of us. So why don't you turn to Genesis 44 yourself, beginning with verse 25, and in a moment we're going to hear Dr. J. Vernon McGee explain just how Joseph was able to respond with mercy to those who brought such suffering in his life. But first, Greg Harris is here with me, and we got a few great letters that we want to share.
1: We do, Steve, and these are from the home team here in the United States. We never get tired of hearing from our listening family here in the U.S. because the U.S. is still the foundation of our global ministry. Most of the financial support, most of the prayer support comes from this amazing group of people. So let's hear what they have to say.
0: Yeah, this first one comes from Douglas, who tells us how Through the Bible is a family affair. He writes, "Our family has been on the Bible bus since 1996. My wife and I have used Dr. McGee and Through the Bible to homeschool all 12 of our children.
1: Wow, 12, okay.
0: Congratulations.
1: Yes.
0: We continue to learn and grow after all these years. Recently, I had the opportunity to share with my church family by giving a brief presentation on the ministry and distributing Bible bus passes. I will give these bus passes to our evangelism team to use when talking to people on the street. Thank you for being such good stewards of the funds that the Lord has blessed you with. We provide oil changes as often as we can, as this program has been a blessing to our family and many others worldwide. In the famous words of Dr. McGee, may the Lord richly bless you, my beloved. That is, all of you at TTB.
1: Wow, and I love, you know, talk about a home group. They had 14 people listening in the home group. I love that. And just if you've not heard what a Bible bus pass is, it's just a business card with a QR code. You can carry it in your wallet like you and I do.
0: Yep.
1: And when a person points the camera at their phone, it takes them to a special website where they can download the English app or an app in 100 different languages. And so it's a great way to share Through the Bible.
0: Yeah, and if you're not really comfortable with, you know, giving the whole gospel presentation in an elevator pitch format, all you got to do is have these things in your pocket and say, hey, can I share something that's really had an impact on my life? And just hand it to them and say, it's teaching through the Bible with a guy named Dr. McGee. Give it a listen.
1: Yeah. And most people would not find that offensive in any way. So let's hear another great response from JC, who shares this experience. About 15 years ago, my wife became a devoted listener. It wasn't something that got my attention, except when I visited my cabin in a remote area. The radio station WBRF in Galax, Virginia, played bluegrass gospel for 30 minutes, and then Dr. McGee came on. Fast forward, and my wife is now in an assisted living community due to severe mental illness. And as I understand, she still listens. I have also suffered emotionally as her caregiver, and I have found the Bible bus and Dr. McGee to be a light in my morning devotions. Thank you to the entire team for the timeless message you provide.
0: Wow. Thank you, JC. We appreciate the message. Now, after 34 years of listening, here's Bob in Alabama, and he's got a reason to celebrate. So here's his story. I'm happy to tell you that I have finally gotten my wife to join me on the Bible bus. Well, way to go, Bob.
1: Yeah.
0: I continue. After years of fussing, saying, turn that down or put your headphones on, nobody wants to hear that, suddenly she wants to go through Revelation with me. We're listening on the iPhone app so that we can pause and rewind as needed to help in taking notes on the study outline printed out. I have been giving monthly, so I hope that it can be used to put new double seating for all of us couples on the Bible bus.
1: That's great. Three letters all about family. I love it.
0: Yeah. Greg, let me pray for us as we begin. Heavenly Father, we're thankful for the listeners, particularly in the U.S., who faithfully pray for this ministry and support it. Pray that you would bless them. Bless them even now as they listen to Through the Bible. In Jesus' name, amen. Well, it's time to turn to Genesis 44 as we go through the Bible with Dr. J. Vernon McGee.
2: We're looking here in the 44th chapter of the book of Genesis to one of the most human stories and dramatic stories that you possibly could have. You'll recall that the family of Joseph, that is the boys, 11 of them have now come down to the land of Egypt again to buy corn. Joseph insisted that they bring their brother Benjamin with him, and they brought him along, and he made them a dinner, invited them to dinner. And as we concluded chapter 43, we read, they drank and were merry with him. Apparently, they were at ease now. They accepted Joseph's hospitality, and they feel very comfortable. But he's preparing a test for them, and we saw that he sent them back home, but he took his cup. I wish I could say more about that cup, but it was used for divining, for prophecy. I don't think you can read into it here anything of a heathen nature, for this man was a prophet of God. We've had several instances of that. But we find that that cup was put in the sack of Benjamin, and when the brethren came back, they were so sure that the cup was not there, they said the man should be put to death if you find it in any sack, and the rest of us will be your slave. They were so sure it was not with them. But, of course, Joseph had put it in Benjamin's sack purposely, or had one of his servants there to do that. When it was discovered, all of them came back. They went in before Joseph, and Joseph wanted to test them now about their love for their brother Benjamin. He says, all right, Benjamin is guilty. Leave him here. He'll be my slave. You see, they had sold him into slavery one time. And now he says, just leave him here, he'll be my slave, the rest of you can go home. But we're told that Judah came near to him, and believe me, Judah pled for his brother, and he's speaking for all of them. And he recounts the history, and it's a very tender story of how he said that they had to come again to the land of Egypt. And probably I should drop back in verse 25, and begin just read. This is a story that doesn't need my comment. Verse 25, and our father said, go again and buy us a little food. And we said, we cannot go down. If our youngest brother be with us, then will we go down. For we may not see the man's face, except our youngest brother be with us. And thy servant, my father, said unto us, ye know that my wife bare me two sons. And the one went out from me, and I said, surely he's torn in pieces, and I saw him not since. And if ye take this also from me, and mischief befall him, ye shall bring down my gray hairs with sorrow to the grave. Now, there are several things here that I think we need to note. I think that Judah here in this statement of recounting of what's happened and the condition of their father, that actually the father been deceived, and Joseph can see that now, and what actually was told the father of what had happened to him. And you wonder whether this isn't a confession now. I feel that it is. For this is the first time these boys actually said exactly what had happened to the other one. That is, they said he was not, that he was dead, but they hadn't told anything about him at all. Now, we also see something else, that Jacob is growing in grace, but he hasn't arrived for the very simple reason that instead of trusting the Lord, he's leaning on this boy Benjamin, and actually it would have killed him. I'm sure of that. Had he gone down, there are those today, Christians, that when death comes, that sometimes they can reveal and do reveal a wonderful faith in God. And others, that the taking of a loved one absolutely causes them to collapse. And I don't care how much you love a loved one, friends. As a child of God, you ought to know if they are a child of God, you're going to see them someday. And the one walking by faith is not going to collapse at a time like that. Then you recognize, therefore, that Jacob has not arrived yet, but we're going to see he's growing in grace. Now listen here to this boy, Judah, for he here is making a tremendous statement. And I'm reading now again, verse 29, and if ye take this also from me, and mischief befall him, ye shall bring down my gray hairs with sorrow to the grave. Now, therefore, when I come to thy servant, my father, and the lad be not with us, seeing that his life is bound up in the lad's life, it shall come to pass, when he seeth that the lad's not with us, that he'll die. Thy servant shall bring down the gray hairs of thy servant our father with sorrow to the grave. For thy servant became surety for the lad unto my father, saying, If I bring him not unto thee, then I shall bear the blame to my father forever. Now therefore I pray thee, let thy servant abide instead of the lad, a bondman to my lord. And let the lad go up with his brethren, for how shall I go up to my father, and the lad be not with me, lest peradventure I see the evil that shall come on my father. You notice the concern that Judah had here for old Jacob, and Judah is the spokesman for the group. I think any one of the other brothers would have made this same statement. It's a magnificent statement, and he is the spokesman for the group. Any one of them would have done this. And Joseph now has made the test. Judah's willing to take his place. Now, friends, there came one later on in the line of Judah, the lion of the tribe of Judah, and he bore the penalty for the guilty. But God commendeth his love toward us, in that while we were yet sinners, Christ died for us. He took the place of the guilty. Now, Judah's willing to take Benjamin's place. Now, that brings us to chapter 45, and this incident just continues right on here. And here is where Joseph now reveals himself to his brethren and identifies

himself with them. Now notice this in verse 1 of Genesis 45. Then Joseph could not refrain himself before all them that stood by him, and he cried. This time, he couldn't get out of the room. He just broke down and began to weep. And no one knows why except Joseph. His own brethren at this time do not know. And the servants that are there, the Egyptians, didn't know. And now Joseph is going to clear the room. He says, cause every man to go out from me. And there stood no man with him while Joseph made himself known unto his brethren. And there's coming a day when the Lord Jesus, as we said last time, is going to make himself known unto his brethren. He came the first time, he came unto his own received him not. And they delivered him to be crucified. But the day is coming when he comes the second time. He'll make himself known unto them, and one shall say unto him, what are these wounds in thine hands? Then he shall answer, those which I was wounded in the house of my friends. Make himself known in that day to his brethren. In that day, why, there'll be open, we're told, a fountain for cleansing in Jerusalem. That is a family affair. And that is the time that he makes himself known to them, the Lord Jesus. What a picture this is. Now, after the others got out, poor Joseph, he's just so charged with emotion here. I'm sure you can visualize the pent-up emotion of Joseph at this point. And we're told here, he wept aloud, and the Egyptians in the house of Pharaoh heard. They couldn't understand what had happened over at Joseph's palace. He couldn't conceal his feelings. Now will you notice the reaction of his brothers? Joseph said unto his brethren, I'm Joseph. Doth my father yet live? And his brethren could not answer him, for they were, the word trouble that we have in our translation is really not strong enough, for they were terrified at his presence. I tell you, if you think they were afraid before, they really are afraid now. About 23 years before, they had seen him, and the last they saw of him, they had sold him to the Ishmaelites. Believe me, they feel now that he'll want to get revenge. They're absolutely afraid. They're terrified. But there was no basis for their fears. Will you listen? And Joseph said unto his brethren, come near to me, I pray you. And they came near. And he said, I'm Joseph, your brother, whom ye sold into Egypt. I'm your brother. And this is the dramatic moment of this incident. Can you imagine how they feel about it? Now, notice the reaction of Joseph here. He's not angry, and he doesn't seek revenge. Why doesn't he do that? A normal human reaction would be, well, I'll take care of you, brethren, now for what you did to me. Listen to him. Now, therefore, be not grieved nor angry with yourselves that ye sold me hither. For God did send me before you to preserve life. You see, the thing that Joseph could see in all of this, that God had permitted this for a purpose, that God was moving in his life. If you and I could see the hand of God in our lives, actually, would we become angry and seek revenge? I don't think we would. If you'll notice the explanation that he gives here, this man, he gives God the glory. He says, God sent me before you. Now listen, let me read on. Verse 7, and God sent me before you to preserve you a posterity in the earth, and to save your lives by a great deliverance. So now, it was not you that sent me hither, but God, and he hath made me a father to Pharaoh, lord of all his house, and a ruler throughout all the land of Egypt. God had been in his life. And you can see now that this famine is yet to run
Well, we'll see in verse 11. He says, "And there will I nourish thee, for yet there are 5 years of famine, lest thou and thy household and all that thou hast come to poverty." So that, frankly, there was about 2 years into the famine. Now notice, he sees the hand of God. Listen to him. Verse 8, "So now it was not you that sent me hither, but God." God was back of it. Verse 9, "Haste ye, and go up to my father, and say unto him, Thus saith thy son Joseph, God hath made me Lord of all Egypt. Come down unto me, tarry not." And so he sends up word for his father to come down. We'll read on. "And thou shalt dwell in the land of Goshen, and thou shalt be near unto me, thou and thy children, and thy children's children, and thy flocks, and thy herds, and all that thou hast. And there will I nourish thee, for yet there are 5 years of famine, lest thou and thy household and all that thou hast come to poverty." In other words, actually, Jacob and his family could not have survived had they stayed up in the land of Palestine at this particular time. They would have perished. And so Joseph wants to bring them down to the land of Goshen, which is actually the best part of that land. And it was in that land that God was going to make them a nation, sheltered from the rest of the world, out of the land of Canaan. It's in this place. And the life of the family reveals they needed to get out of the land of Canaan. Now, verse 12, he says, "And behold, your eyes see, and the eyes of my brother Benjamin, that it's my mouth that speaketh unto you." I think that they stood there absolutely spellbound and were down on their faces and up again and just had absolutely nothing to say as they listened to Joseph speaking words that absolutely seemed unbelievable and would have been had he not been right there before them. Now will you notice as we read on here, "And ye shall tell my father of all my glory in Egypt and of all that you've seen, and ye shall haste and bring down my father hither. And he fell upon his brother Benjamin's neck and wept, and Benjamin wept upon his neck." This is a tender scene. These two brothers, full brothers, both marvelous men, Joseph and Benjamin. "And moreover, he kissed all of his brethren and wept upon them. And after that, his brethren talked with him." Don't you see that they absolutely were puzzled? They were stunned. They didn't know what to say. Now they begin to recover their senses, and they have quite a talk. And so this thing now is spreading abroad. We read here, "And the fame thereof was heard in Pharaoh's house, saying, Joseph's brethren are come, and it pleased Pharaoh well and his servants." You see, what had happened was that all this noise of this carrying on, that it caused everybody to hear, and Pharaoh wanted to know what was going on. One of the servants from Joseph's house came by, and Pharaoh said to him, "What's going on over there?" He said, "Well, do you know those 11 men that came down from the land of Canaan? They are his brethren." Well, it delighted Pharaoh. And why would it delight him? Well, he was of the same racial strain that Joseph and his brethren were. You see, the Hyksos kings were on the throne now, and they had come from out in the desert, and they probably hadn't been able to trust the Egyptians too much. And so Pharaoh was delighted to have somebody that he could trust. Now he's delighted that there are going to be some more. And so Pharaoh said to Joseph, "Say unto thy brethren, This do ye, lade your beasts, and go, get you into the land of Canaan. Take your father, your households, and come unto me, and I'll give ye the good of the land of Egypt, and ye shall eat the fat of the land. Now thou art commanded, this do ye, take you wagons out of the land of Egypt for your little ones." And note that word wagons, because they say the wheel is quite an invention, you know. And these men from the land of Canaan were not using the wagons yet. But the Egyptians were well advanced. And he says, "Now take your wagons
up there.

of Philemon, chapter 1, verse 21. Philemon, chapter 1, verse 21. Now to that fourth assignment concerning obedience in Scripture this week. Fill in the blanks. 1, 2, 3 missing words in our verse today. And here's the verse. But God be thanked that ye were the servants of sin, but ye have obeyed blank, blank, blank, that form of doctrine which was delivered you. But God be thanked that ye were the servants of sin, but ye have obeyed blank, blank, blank, that form of doctrine which was delivered you. Fill in the blanks, discover the verse, and fill in the missing words. One more time, here's our verse for this morning. But God be thanked that ye were the servants of sin, but ye have obeyed blank, blank, blank, that form of doctrine which was delivered you. Discover the verse and fill in the missing words this morning to complete our assignment this morning. Assignment number 4, concerning obedience in Scripture.

Nothing can match the pride of the human heart. I know in my life, especially as a teenager, that was the last enemy to be destroyed before I finally trusted the Lord as my Savior. We seem determined to do things our own way, and we'll do anything to avoid humbling ourselves before others. Even in the matter of salvation, we would rather do good deeds on our own than ask God's forgiveness through the provision of Christ. And that was precisely my problem. Perhaps you've been like that with God. You don't want to accept the forgiveness He offers through the work of Christ on your behalf. Isaiah said that God has laid on Him, Jesus, the iniquity of us all. My friend, don't be too proud to ask God's forgiveness. Place your trust in Him today.

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3: Furthermore, Elihu answered and said, Hear my words, O ye wise men, and give ear unto me, ye that have knowledge. For the ear trieth words as the mouth tasteth meat. Let us choose to us judgment. Let us know among ourselves what is good. For Job hath said, I am righteous, and God hath taken away my judgment. Should I lie against my right? My wound is incurable without transgression. What man is like Job, who drinketh up scorning like water, which goeth in company with the workers of iniquity and walketh with wicked men? For he hath said, It profiteth a man nothing that he should delight himself with God. Therefore hearken unto me, ye men of understanding. Far be it from God that he should do wickedness, and from the Almighty that he should commit iniquity. For the work of a man shall he render unto him, and cause every man to find according to his ways. Yea, surely God will not do wickedly, neither will the Almighty pervert judgment. Who hath given him a charge over the earth? Or who hath disposed the whole world? If he set his heart upon man, if he gather unto himself his spirit and his breath, all flesh shall perish together, and man shall turn again unto dust. If now thou hast understanding, hear this, hearken to the voice of my words. Shall even he that hateth right govern? And wilt thou condemn him that is most just? Is it fit to say to a king, Thou art wicked, and to princes, Ye are ungodly? How much less to him that accepteth not the persons of princes, nor regardeth the rich more than the poor, for they all are the work of his hands. In a moment shall they die, and the people shall be troubled at midnight, and pass away, and the mighty shall be taken away without hand. For his eyes are upon the ways of man, and he seeth all his goings. There is no darkness nor shadow of death where the workers of iniquity may hide themselves. For he will not lay upon man more than right, that he should enter into judgment with God. He shall break in pieces mighty men without number, and set others in their stead. Therefore he knoweth their works, and he overturneth them in the night, so that they are destroyed. He striketh them as wicked men in the open sight of others, because they turned back from him, and would not consider any of his ways, so that they cause the cry of the poor to come unto him, and he heareth the cry of the afflicted. When he giveth quietness, who then can make trouble? And when he hideth his face, who then can behold him? Whether it be done against a nation or against a man only, that the hypocrite reign not, lest the people be ensnared. Surely it is meet to be said unto God, I have borne chastisement, I will not offend any more. That which I see not, teach thou me. If I have done iniquity, I will do no more. Should it be according to thy mind? He will recompense it, whether thou refuse or whether thou choose, and not I. Therefore speak what thou knowest. Let men of understanding tell me, and let a wise man hearken unto me. Job hath spoken without knowledge, and his words were without wisdom. My desire is that Job may be tried unto the end, because of his answers for wicked men. For he addeth rebellion unto his sin. He clappeth his hands among us, and multiplieth his words against God. Chapter 35. Elihu spake moreover and said, Thinkest thou this to be right that thou saidst, My righteousness is more than God's? For thou saidst, what advantage will it be unto thee? And what profit shall I have if I be cleansed from my sin? I will answer thee, and thy companions with thee. Look unto the heavens and see, and behold the clouds which are higher than thou. If thou sinnest, what doest thou against him? Or if thy transgressions be multiplied, what doest thou unto him? If thou be righteous, what givest thou him? Or what receiveth he of thine hand? Thy wickedness may hurt a man as thou art, and thy righteousness may profit the son of man. By reason of the multitude of oppressions, they make the oppressed to cry. They cry out by reason of the arm of the mighty. But none saith, where is God my maker, who giveth songs in the night, who teacheth us more than the beasts of the earth, and maketh us wiser than the fowls of heaven? There they cry, but none giveth answer, because of the pride of evil men. Surely God will not hear vanity, neither will the Almighty regard it. Although thou sayest, thou shalt not see him, yet judgment is before him. Therefore trust thou in him. But now, because it is not so, he hath visited in his anger. Yet he knoweth it not in great extremity. Therefore doth Job open his mouth in vain. He multiplieth words without knowledge. Chapter 36. Elihu also proceeded and said, Suffer me a little, and I will show thee that I have yet to speak on God's behalf. I will fetch my knowledge from afar, and will ascribe righteousness to my Maker. For truly my words shall not be false. He that is perfect in knowledge is with thee. Behold, God is mighty, and despiseth not any. He is mighty in strength and wisdom. He preserveth not the life of the wicked, but giveth right to the poor. He withdraweth not his eyes from the righteous, but with kings are they on the throne. Yea, he doth establish them forever, and they are exalted. And if they be bound in fetters, and be holden in cords of affliction, then he showeth them their work, and their transgressions that they have exceeded. He openeth also their ear to discipline, and commandeth that they return from iniquity. If they obey and serve him, they shall spend their days in prosperity, and their years in pleasures. But if they obey not, they shall perish by the sword, and they shall die without knowledge. But the hypocrites in heart heap up wrath. They cry not when he bindeth them. They die in youth, and their life is among the unclean. He delivereth the poor in his affliction, and openeth their ears in oppression. Even so would he have removed thee out of the strait into a broad place, where there is no straitness. And that which should be set on thy table should be full of fatness. But thou hast fulfilled the judgment of the wicked. Judgment and justice take hold on thee. Because there is wrath, beware lest he take thee away with his stroke. Then a great ransom cannot deliver thee. Will he esteem thy riches? No, not gold, nor all the forces of strength. Desire not the night when people are cut off in their place. Take heed, regard not iniquity, for this hast thou chosen rather than affliction. Behold, God exalteth by his power. Who teacheth like him? Who hath enjoined him his way, or who can say, Thou hast wrought iniquity? Remember that thou magnify his work which men behold. Every man may see it. Man may behold it afar off. Behold, God is great, and we know him not, neither can the number of his years be searched out. For he maketh small the drops of water, they pour down rain according to the vapor thereof, which the clouds do drop and distill upon man abundantly. Also, can any understand the spreadings of the clouds, or the noise of his tabernacle? Behold, he spreadeth his light upon it, and covereth the bottom of the sea. For by them judgeth he the people. He giveth meat in abundance. With clouds he covereth the light, and commandeth it not to shine by the cloud that cometh betwixt. The noise thereof showeth concerning it, the cattle also concerning the vapor. Chapter 37. At this also my heart trembleth and is moved out of his place. Hear attentively the noise of his voice and the sound that goeth out of his mouth. He directeth it under the whole heaven, and his lightning unto the ends of the earth. After it a voice roareth, he thundereth with the voice of his excellency, and he will not stay them when his voice is heard. God thundereth marvelously with his voice. Great things doeth he, which we cannot comprehend. For he saith to the snow, Be thou on the earth. Likewise to the small rain, and to the great rain of his strength. He sealeth up the hand of every man, that all men may know his work. Then the beasts go into dens and remain in their places. Out of the south cometh the whirlwind, and cold out of the north. By the breath of God frost is given, and the breadth of the waters is straitened. Also by watering he wearieth the thick cloud. He scattereth his bright cloud, and it is turned round about by his counsels, that they may do whatsoever he commandeth them upon the face of the world in the earth. He causeth it to come, whether for correction, or for his land, or for mercy. Hearken unto this, O Job. Stand still and consider the wondrous works of God. Dost thou know when God disposed them and caused the light of his cloud to shine? Dost thou know the balancings of the clouds, the wondrous works of him which is perfect in knowledge? How thy garments are warm when he quieteth the earth by the south wind? Hast thou with him spread out the sky, which is strong and as a molten looking glass? Teach us what we shall say unto him, for we cannot order our speech by reason of darkness. Shall it be told him that I speak? If a man speak, surely he shall be swallowed up. And now men see not the bright light which is in the clouds, but the wind passeth and cleanseth them. Fair weather cometh out of the north. With God is terrible majesty. Touching the Almighty, we cannot find him out. He is excellent in power and in judgment and in plenty of justice. He will not afflict. Men do therefore fear him. He respecteth not any that are wise of heart.
2: We just heard Job chapters 34 through 37. This has been our daily Bible reading here on BBN. 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

In his letter to Timothy, the Apostle Paul talks about the power of Christ to change lives. God calls us from lives of wrongdoing to follow and serve the Lord. If we know the Lord, we've experienced His grace, and now the Holy Spirit empowers us to be living witnesses of Christ's love. Through the Holy Spirit's enabling, we have a new calling to share the good news.

That self-existing one, the I Am, Jehovah, the Lord Jesus Christ, who created all things, will one day triumph and make all things new forever. Listen to these two testimonies in Revelation. I am he that liveth and was dead, and behold, I am alive forevermore. And I am the root and the offspring of David, and the bright and morning star. And when my life work is ended and I cross the swelling tide, when the bright and glorious morning I shall see, I shall know my Redeemer when I reach the other side, and his smile will be the first to welcome me.

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0: From a lifetime of personal study, years in the pastorate, and Bible conference ministry, Dr. Lehman Strauss instructs and encourages with his teaching from the Word of God. We are glad you've joined us for Bible study time. And now we continue with our study in the book of Genesis. Here is Dr. Lehman Strauss.
1: Now will you please turn in your Bible to the third chapter of the book of Genesis? And for a few moments today, I want to discuss this very important verse in the Bible, Genesis chapter 3 and verse 15. Let me read the verse for you, then we shall have prayer and examine it. And I will put enmity between thee and the woman, and between thy seed and her seed. It shall bruise thy head, and thou shalt bruise his heel. Father, we thank thee for this very important statement in thy holy word, the Bible. And we pray that thou wilt grant, by the leading of thy Holy Spirit, a proper interpretation and explanation of this key passage, so that all of us who hear today from thy word will hear a voice from heaven, thy voice, speaking directly to us. Unfold this passage. God, help us to understand something of its real meaning, and may it be applied to every heart. We pray in the name of the Lord Jesus Christ. Amen. The verse that I have just read, Genesis chapter 3 and verse 15, is beyond question one of the greatest verses in all the Old Testament. God now is speaking directly to Satan. We have in this verse a prophecy that embraces the two comings of the Lord Jesus Christ. His first coming to the earth to die, his second coming to the earth to rule and reign over all of his creatures and creation. I will put enmity between thee and the woman, between thy seed and her seed. Now, the it in verse 15 should read he, because it follows through with a personal pronoun. He shall bruise thy head, and thou shalt bruise his heel. In other words, when Christ comes the first time, he dies on the cross.

the power and the life of the person. And so in the first coming of Christ, he is bruised, but not in the vulnerable spot, only in the heel. In his second coming, he bruises the head of the serpent, and the ultimate victory is won by the Lord Jesus Christ. So here is a prophecy, then, that embraces the two comings of Christ. Now, the second coming of our Lord to crush the serpent's head was mentioned first, for the triumph outshines the tragedy. Why would God mention that first? Well, he seeks to show that ultimately our Lord will triumph, that Christ must ultimately win. Now, when our Lord, when God pronounced the sentence of doom upon the devil, Satan discovered something, and he had been clever. He was subtle. He was able to deceive Eve, but he had fallen into an ambush prepared for him from the beginning. And so, seeking to avenge himself upon God for having cast him out of heaven, Satan had opened the way for God to settle the mystery of iniquity once and for all time. And the very planet upon which Satan had sought his vengeance, planet Earth, would become the place for the final battle. It would not be in the atmospheric heavens. It would be here on the earth, where Satan invaded the human race. And now the second part of the sentence, unto the woman, he said, I will greatly multiply thy sorrow. That follows. We'll come to that later. But the first part of the sentence, upon Satan, is a key portion of Scripture. And that 15th verse has some solemn teaching in it. Let's look at some scriptures now to see how this 15th verse is unfolded further in the Word of God. Now, Genesis 3:15 tells us that Satan's power will be ultimately broken, and that he's going to finally experience defeat. Now, there are other scriptures that explain this. For example, Hebrews chapter 2, verses 14 and 15. Listen carefully to these verses. For as much then as the children are partakers of flesh and blood, he, meaning the Lord Jesus Christ, also himself likewise took part of the same, that is of the same flesh and blood, that he might destroy, or to render powerless, him that had power of had the power of death, that is the devil, and deliver them who through fear of death were all their lifetime subject to bondage. Do you realize what that verse is saying? That verse is simply saying, or those two verses, Hebrews 2, 14 and 15, they are simply saying that God came down from heaven in a human body, in the person of the Lord Jesus Christ. He took upon himself flesh and blood, a human body, in order that he might die on the cross and ultimately defeat Satan. God incarnate, coming down to settle the conflict that Satan began and that God will finish. And when the Lord Jesus died on the cross, he broke the power of Satan, and he sealed once and for all time Satan's doom. When Paul wrote to the Christians at Rome, he closed his epistle with this word, Romans 16:20, and the God of peace shall bruise Satan under your feet shortly. You see, on the cross, the Lord Jesus did triumph over the devil. And this victory is possible. It's made effective in the life of the child of God now. I think the Lord Jesus referred to his sacrificial death on the cross, where he knew he was going to offer himself for the sins of the world, when he said this in John 12:31, now is the judgment of this world, now shall the prince of this world be cast out. Sometimes Christians make our Lord's victory over Satan ineffective by not accepting it for what it really is. But there are Christians who make Christ's victory over Satan practical and effective in their lives when they simply listen to what God says and obey what God says. For example, in the Epistle of James, chapter 4, verse 7, we read, submit yourselves, therefore, to God. Resist the devil, and he will flee from you. See, God has broken the power of Satan, but God also gives to the believer through the death and resurrection and the risen power of Christ
that ability to

overcome the devil. Now, Genesis 3:15 is a prophecy of that day when the Lord Jesus Christ would come, would bruise, would ultimately crush, would overcome Satan. Now, when did this effective ministry of Christ against the devil begin? Well, frankly, I think it had its origin when our Lord was tempted or tested by Satan in the wilderness. You will remember in Matthew chapter 4 and also in Luke chapter 4, we have the records of this testing period of our Lord. 40 days in the wilderness, the Lord Jesus Christ was there, and Satan attacked him. And during that time, we read that the Lord Jesus defeated the devil, and we're going to show how he did it. He did it by the Word of God. If you will turn to Matthew chapter 4 and just review that testing time of our Lord when he had an encounter with Satan, you'll see the battle and how our Lord won it. Now, the gospel according to Matthew is a very interesting, informative gospel. First, in chapter 1, you have the background, all the genealogical record concerning the Lord Jesus Christ. You also have not only the background, but the birth and boyhood of Jesus in chapter 2. After the background and the birth and the boyhood of Jesus, you have in chapter 3 the baptism. So you move from the background and the birth and the boyhood and the baptism to the battle. And chapter 4 records the battle, the conflict between Christ and Satan. Let me read from Matthew 4. Then was Jesus led up of the Spirit into the wilderness to be tempted of the devil. And when he had fasted 40 days and 40 nights, he was afterward and hungered. And when the tempter came to him, he said, If thou be the Son of God, command that these stones be made bread. But Jesus answered and said, It is written, Man shall not live by bread alone, but by every word that proceedeth out of the mouth of God. Then the devil taketh him up into the holy city, and setteth him on a pinnacle of the temple, and saith unto him, If thou be the Son of God, cast thyself down, for it is written, He shall give his angels charge concerning thee, and in their hands they shall bear thee up, lest at any time thou dash thy foot against a stone. Now, I'm going to pause to draw something to your attention. Look at verse 4. The first assault that Satan made upon our Lord, Jesus answered with Scripture. He said in verse 4, It is written. And he quoted from Deuteronomy chapter 8, verse 3. Man shall not live by bread alone, but by every word that proceedeth out of the mouth of God. Now, in the second assault that Satan makes upon our Lord, he quotes Scripture. Notice in verse 6, the devil said, If thou be the Son of God, cast thyself down, for it is written. And the devil quotes from the 91st Psalm, verses 11 and 12. You say, Brother Strauss, does the devil know the Bible? He knows what is in the Bible more than some Christians know what is in the Bible. He is not omniscient, but he knows what God said. He was back there as one of God's created beings before ever the Bible was written. And even when the Old Testament had been finished, you see, the devil through all of that time knew what was written. Here he is quoting Scripture. Now, of course, he quotes only part of it to suit his own convenience in his assault upon the Lord, but he quotes it nevertheless. You see, the devil is never an innovator. He is always an imitator. And he knows how to imitate, how to camouflage, how to present even to the believer that which appears to be right. And the devil can quote Scripture. Don't you see here the devil goes about with a Bible in his hand? It is possible that someone coming to your door with a Bible in his or her hand could be one of the devil's witnesses. Now, they may come as one of God's witnesses, but that Bible in the hand does not mean that they are necessarily one of God's witnesses. It could be their interpretation of the Bible, or a Bible that was written by some religious organization that is really not the true Word of God. So the devil goes about with a Bible in his hand, and he quotes from the Scripture.
Now, after that second assault in verse 7, Jesus said unto him, It is written. And here he quotes from Deuteronomy chapter 6, verse 16, Thou shalt not tempt the Lord thy God. Now, on the third assault, beginning with Matthew 4:8, the devil taketh him up into an exceeding high mountain, and showeth him all the kingdoms of the world and the glory of them. And he said to him, All these things will I give thee, if thou wilt fall down and worship me. Then said Jesus unto him, Get thee hence, Satan, for it is written. And this time our Lord quotes from Deuteronomy 6, verse 13. He said, It is written, Thou shalt worship the Lord thy God, and him only shalt thou serve. Now watch Matthew 4:11. Then the devil leaveth him. Why did the devil leave him? Because in that encounter with our Lord, he was defeated. He lost in that conflict in the wilderness. And so you can see from this passage of Scripture that the prediction in Genesis 3:15 was partially fulfilled in that testing time in the wilderness where our Lord was confronted by Satan. Of course he was hungry. For 40 days and 40 nights he hadn't eaten. But he wanted to show the devil that there was something more important than food for the body. It was the Word of God. It is written. It is written. It is written. He overcame him by the Word of God. Go back to Satan's first assault upon Mother Eve. If only Eve would have said to the devil, I'm sorry, but God said we shall not eat of the fruit of that tree. Had only Eve said, It is written, and I stand by what God said, she never would have gotten involved. And so the Lord shows the simplicity of the manner of victory in the conflict. And beloved friends, this is a great lesson for you and for me. You see where Eve failed? She failed to heed the simple Word of God. David said in Psalm 119, verses 9 and 11, Wherewithal shall a young man cleanse his way? By taking heed thereto according to thy word. Thy word have I hid in my heart, that I might not sin against God. The key to victory over Satan is obedience to the simple, plain statements of the Word of God. Now our Lord is illustrating this. Now this is not the ultimate victory prophesied in Genesis 3:15, but it's certainly one stage of the conflict, and it shows how in his life, before ever he died on the cross, he gave to us the key to conquest over the devil. Now the bruising of Satan continued right on through the life of our Lord, but it was not consummated until Christ went to the cross and died, giving himself for the sins of the world. Our Lord Jesus Christ died to save the very people that Satan had demoralized, for it was through the devil that they had been brought to such a sinful condition. Had it never been for a personal devil, you and I would not be in the condition we are today, sinners in need of a salvation and a Savior. But you see, the experience of the cross of Calvary was climaxed in the resurrection, and which, of course, was an evidence that our Lord had triumphed over the devil. In Colossians chapter 2, verses 14 and 15, the Apostle Paul, referring to the death and resurrection of the Lord, said this, Colossians 2, 14 and 15, Blotting out the handwriting of ordinances that was against us, which was contrary to us, and took it out of the way, nailing it to his cross. And having spoiled principalities and powers, he made a show of them openly, triumphing over them in it, that is, in his death on the cross. So in these verses, Colossians 2, 14 and 15, we can see how Christ triumphed in bruising the head of Satan. Now, it's true that Satan has been judged, but he has not been finally executed, if you follow me closely, because Satan is still very much alive and doing quite well in his business. And that's the only way we can account
for all the evil that's going on in the world today.

The devil is not bound. I spoke some time ago to a man, and I asked him, I understood that he was an amillennialist, and I asked him if he believed in the millennium. Oh, he said, we're in the millennium now. And I said, you mean that we're actually living in the millennium? Oh, yes, he said, Christ is reigning now. Well, I said, he's a ruler, and he's in heaven, and he's on a throne, but is he ruling in the earth? Oh, yes. Well, I said, what about Revelation chapter 20, which tells us that Satan is bound? Oh, he said, Satan is bound now. Well, I said, you really mean that? Of course, he said, Satan is bound now. Well, I said, if Satan is bound, how do we account for the continued development and growth and increase of evil? The annual reports of the FBI show every year that there's an increase in rape, in murder, in breaking and entering, in homicides. And I said, how do you account for this? Of course, there was no satisfactory answer to that last question. But the devil bound now? Never, my friends. He is judged, but the execution has not taken place as yet. So that we're waiting the day when the Lord Jesus Christ returns to earth to set up his literal kingdom. And we are not in the millennium now, but we will be when Christ comes back again. And then Revelation chapter 20 says that Satan will be bound for 1,000 years. The Apostle John records it in Revelation 20, verses 1, 2, and 3. Listen, John writes, "And I saw an angel come down from heaven, having the key of the bottomless pit and a great chain in his hand. And he laid hold on the dragon, that old serpent, which is the devil and Satan, and bound him 1,000 years, and cast him into the bottomless pit, and shut him up, and set a seal upon him, that he should deceive the nations no more till the 1,000 years should be fulfilled. And after that, he must be loosed a little season." So that during the millennium, Satan is bound. Now his final doom is recorded in other passages of Scripture. For example, in verse 10 of Revelation 20, we read, "And the devil that deceived them was cast into the lake of fire and brimstone, where the beast and the false prophet are, and shall be tormented day and night forever and ever." Now that has not literally occurred as yet, because he will be tormented day and night forever and ever. The lake of fire, or the place called hell, was not prepared for men and women. In our Lord's Olivet Discourse in Matthew chapter 25 and verse 41, he said that the lake of fire has been prepared for the devil and his angels. However, there will be people in hell, but they will be those who have chosen to go there by their deliberate rejection of the Lord Jesus Christ as their Savior. They will go to hell. And please do not write to me and express your concern and the fact that you're unhappy with my saying that there will be people in hell. It is not uncommon for folks to come to me in a public meeting or write to me and tell me they don't understand how a God of love can send anyone to hell. Now, let me say, as I've said many times in my radio ministry, God does not arbitrarily consign people to hell. If anyone listening to my voice ends up in hell, it will not be because God arbitrarily picked you out as someone he disliked and sent you to hell. That is not the God of the Bible. That is not the God and Father of our Lord Jesus Christ. That is not the Christian's God. No, if you end up in hell, it will be because that was your choice. You chose to go there. So hell was originally prepared for the devil and his angels. But I say again, if you reject the Lord Jesus Christ, then that's where you will have to spend eternity. Now please note that there will be no annihilation of Satan. There's a religious system that teaches that Satan will be eventually annihilated. No, Satan is a created being. He was created by God to eternal conscious existence. And the Scripture says he will be tormented day and night forever and ever. Do you see, in Genesis 3:15, we have a remarkable prediction that Christ would bruise Satan.

Satan's head. Ultimately, crush his head. Now, it's also prophesied in Genesis 3:15 that Satan would bruise Christ's heel. And that bruising of the heel, I believe, refers to the cross, to the suffering and death of the Lord Jesus. But it was not a vulnerable, final death, for Jesus Christ arose triumphantly from death and the grave and rose triumphantly to finally execute, if you please. And I like that word, execute. It's not in the Bible, but to finally execute Satan. Now, there are prisoners sitting in death cells today. They have been proved guilty of murder in the first degree. They have been judged. The sentence has been pronounced upon them, but they have not yet been executed. They are waiting the day of their execution. Satan has been judged. The judgment has been pronounced. The eternal judge, the one who is the creator of heaven and earth, has already passed the final judgment on Satan. The day of execution is still future. But all of the scene of judgment has been completed as recorded in the Bible. Thank you for listening today. Until we meet again, beloved, keep looking up.

You've been listening to Bible Study Time with our teacher, Dr. Laban Strauss. And we are involved in a study in the book of Genesis. Join us next time as we continue this study. Bible Study Time is a production of the Bible Broadcasting Network.

0: Hello there, my friend. It's time once again for the Family Altar here at the Bible Broadcasting Network. Ed Phillips with you, and I'll be back with you in about 4 or 5 minutes or so. But right now, as always, David Wyatt steps in. He's got some good devotional thoughts from God's Holy Word. David?
1: Praise ye the Lord, for it's good to sing praises unto our God, for it's pleasant, and praise is comely. Psalm 147, verse 1. Praise to our Lord is good and right, but it seems that praise from the truly grateful heart of a godly believer is especially appropriate and beautiful as we continue our theme of singing unto the Lord in our preparation for prayer and praise today. The psalmist goes on in this psalm to give many reasons in which to praise our God. One of the most wonderful of these is found in verse 3 when he wrote, "He healeth the broken in heart and bindeth up their wounds." Can you recall a time in your own life in which the Lord healed your broken heart and you were then able to praise Him for it? Well, certainly we all can, and this brings a song of praise to our lips that pleases God and can help others as well. One such song of praise that we often sing came from a very trying time experienced by one of God's people many years ago. Frank Greff, a pastor, passed through a very dark time in his life in which he even questioned whether God cared about the emotional and physical pain that he was suffering, and he sought an answer in prayer and the study of God's Word. And as he did this, the Word seemed to speak to him through Peter's words in 1 Peter 5. "Therefore humble yourselves under the mighty hand of God, that He may exalt you in due time, casting all your care upon Him, for He careth for you." Well, as he poured out his hurting heart to God, these words came to him that he wrote down and soon made into a hymn to which music was then written specially for it. My own wife had this hymn sung at her dear grandfather's funeral, in which no doubt many others have found similar uses for it in their grief as well. The Lord used Pastor Greff's words to strengthen and bless many a hurting believer, as he blessed Brother Greff in his own time of sorrow. The first verse and chorus of the hymn goes like this: "Does Jesus care when my heart is pained too deeply for mirth and song? As the burdens press and the cares distress, and the way grows weary and long? Oh, yes, He cares. I know He cares. His heart is touched with my grief. When the days are weary, the long nights dreary, I know my Savior cares." The interesting thing is that this dear man of God was known for his Christian optimism and cheery-heartedness, as well as his love for children. Yet he also experienced dark days of doubts and fears. But the Lord met his need through His Word, and He can and will do the same for all His children if we'll but trust Him. Let's move on now to our time of prayer and praise as we rejoin our waiting BB announcer and share together with the Lord round His throne of grace the prayer needs and praises that we have on our hearts today in the BBN Family Altar Prayer Time.
0: All right, David, thank you for those good devotional thoughts, as always. And let's now go before the Lord in prayer. Heavenly Father, how good it is to come to You. We know that we can come to You confidently. We can come to You boldly. We come to You reverently. And we know that You hear us. You're a prayer-hearing and prayer-answering God. And we come to You only because of Jesus. We thank You for Jesus, He who is our High Priest and sits at Your right hand. And so as a BBN praying family, we pray collectively for a husband who is in the intensive care unit. We want to pray for a marriage to be strengthened, and not only for this marriage, but indeed there are many other marriages needing strengthening, needing undergirding. And a gentleman is requesting prayer for his migraines.

Let us lift up a BBN listener who is beginning physical therapy. A lady has persistent pneumonia, and we want to intercede on behalf of a lady who is blind and in need of assistance. And so now, for a few moments, let's lift up all of these requests just mentioned in the precious name of our Lord and Savior, Jesus Christ.

On the family altar now, we want to remember our listeners' unsaved friends and loved ones, and how we do pray that today will be the day of their salvation. A daughter has lost her heart valve. Do lift her up in prayer. And a friend is going through chemotherapy for lung cancer. Let us remember this friend especially for strength and endurance during this time.

Pray now for the restoration of a relationship. Let us intercede on behalf of a lady who suffered a head injury recently. Do pray for healing there. And lift up a daughter who is going through a rather difficult situation right now.

A BBN listener is requesting prayer for traveling mercies for a friend who is traveling abroad. Pray for a husband to get a good report from his MRI. And as a BBM praying family, let us intercede on behalf of a son. He's been diagnosed with a serious medical condition. And a gentleman has been admitted to the hospital for the third time. Pray for encouragement and healing for this gentleman. Let's remember all of these requests now. Through Jesus Christ, our Lord.

A sister needs to adjust to new medication. Pray that that adjustment will go smoothly. A listener is in need of a financial blessing. Let's remember this listener in prayer, and surely there are many others who are in need of additional finances to meet obligatory bills and debts and all sorts of things that are just there and need to be dealt with. And pray for God's fullest provision for each and every one. A listener is praising the Lord for answered prayer, and a mom needs her car fixed. Pray that that can be done affordably and quickly. This mother is having to walk to work every day.

a family is grieving the loss of a loved one, pray for God's strength and patience during these hard days. A gentleman is struggling with back pain. Pray that this pain will significantly dissipate, if not totally go away. And a lady is having some difficulties at work. Pray that those difficulties will get resolved quickly.

A listener is praising the Lord for a husband's good test results. A daughter is struggling with severe depression. Do remember her and pray for a lady to be able to visit her family.

Continuing now with praise reports and prayer requests on the family altar. A husband is being treated for leukemia. Pray for a gentleman to have wisdom and guidance about when he should retire. And let's now remember the many unspoken requests, unspoken and yet known by our Lord and our God, He who knows all things, and He who knows us better than ourselves. We pray His will be done in each and every one of these unspoken requests.

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Let's remember and intercede on behalf of a husband who is struggling with diabetic leg issues. And as a BBN praying family, let's lift up a gentleman who's having difficulty sleeping.

A BBN listener is praising God for his protection. A lady is struggling with Parkinson's disease. Let us pray for comfort and healing for her. And a granddaughter has a knot in her arm.

As a BBM praying family, let's intercede on behalf of a young mom. She's been in the hospital for about a month and suffering with continuous seizures. And a gentleman is being transferred to a new care facility. Let's remember all of these requests now in Jesus' name.

On the family altar now, let's remember a husband who is needing another stent put in his heart. A lady suffered a spinal cord injury. Pray for her comfort and healing. And a BBN listener is requesting prayer for a theft situation.

A granddaughter is suffering, or rather I should say, a granddaughter is struggling with perseverance. Do pray for her and for God's strength, double portions, even more strength for her to persevere and to do so with joy. Pray that a gentleman's cancer has not returned. And a loved one is continuing to recover from a fall. Pray for continued good recovery.

A gentleman is seeking to be more Christ-like. Pray that that process of sanctification will just continue on in his life. A listener is praising God for giving him assurance of salvation. Let us intercede as a BBM praying family on behalf of a lady adjusting to a new schedule. And we want to pray for many medical needs of a mother. Let's remember these requests now in Jesus' precious name.

On the family altar now, let's do pray for a listener requesting wisdom, wisdom from God regarding a decision to move. A gentleman had his leg amputated recently. Pray for comfort and peace and strength for him. And pray for a lady recovering from heart surgery.

A wife is struggling with a bulged disc. Pray for her. A father has cancer. Lift him up in prayer. And we also want to intercede on behalf of a cousin. This cousin has developed a heart condition.

a couple, they're looking for a good church home. Do pray that they will land on one quickly, a good Bible teaching church, one that communicates Christ clearly and confidently and boldly. A listener is praising the Lord for good friends and lift up a gentleman who recently underwent a stent procedure.

Continuing with prayer requests and praise reports on the family altar, pray for a nephew who recently underwent a kidney transplant. Pray that recovery continues to go well with that, and that there aren't any issues with the new kidney. A son has developed several health issues, and a listener is praising the Lord for a son who is graduating from basic training.

A daughter has many health needs. Let's remember and pray for a gentleman who has been in the hospital for about 2 months now. And a lady has a medical appointment real soon. Do pray that that particular appointment will go well.

As a BBM praying family, let's remember a brother who is starting a new job. A daughter has a broken arm. Pray for healing for that broken arm. And a BBN listener is requesting prayer for a loved one who is beginning cancer treatments.

A gentleman is struggling now with an ear infection. Let's pray that that will clear up real soon. Pray for healing for a son who has the flu right now. An aunt is experiencing breathing problems. And a lady is suffering with high eye pressure.

A listener has a dental appointment coming up real soon. Do pray that the dental appointment will go well. A son needs to make some wise decisions and lift up a lady who is lonely. And as we intercede on behalf of this lady, we're mindful that there are many, many of all ages who are dealing with loneliness in one way or the other. Let's remember them in prayer. And a gentleman is seeking God's direction in his life. Pray for him.

On the family altar now, pray for a daughter to adjust to her new job. A son is struggling to afford college. Do pray for God's full provision. And a lady's many needs, she's praying that those will be met. Do pray to that end.

On the family altar now, a granddaughter has scoliosis. Pray for a listener who has Alzheimer's. And a BBN listener is requesting prayer for a loved one with melanoma.

Please pray for the salvation of a friend from occult practices. Pray for comfort and calmness for a loved one to heal from a fall resulting in a broken wrist. And remember a family in turmoil, including a loved one in jail and also struggling with money-trying situations.

Please pray for a wife whose bad habits are causing disruption in her family. Pray for a loved one with lung issues, and also will be having eye surgery. And do pray for traveling mercies as a family travels. Let's remember these requests now, in Jesus' name.

Our Father and our God, we do thank you for this precious time of prayer and intercession. And we would be remiss if we did not lift up the persecuted church. There are many all around the world suffering significantly for their faith, some even being put to death. We want to lift up the persecuted church for its leaders, pastors, and others. Would you strengthen and encourage them each day? Encourage them and their families that they would continue to persevere and persevere with joy and continue to proclaim Jesus as Savior and Lord. Lift up the persecuted church, and especially please remember one young woman formerly of Muslim background and now loves the Lord deeply and recently had to go back to her home country and is really having to deal with significant harassment from her family. Pray for encouragement for her. Encouragement from God's Word and other believers she may be able to have contact with. Please remember her and remember many others in the persecuted church all around the world as they continue to proclaim Christ crucified, risen, and buried, and that more and more people across the earth would come to know Jesus as their very own. Let's pray in Jesus' name.

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J.R. Miller once said, "Restlessness in the Christian is not rewarding." Therefore, the Good Shepherd frequently leads his sheep by the still waters. Waiting is harder than working. Yet if we would be spiritually strong, we must learn to be quiet. Nothing but the peace of God in the heart can equip us to face our problems successfully. Alexander White remarks, "You'll find that the amount of time you spend alone with the Lord and with your own soul will have much to do with your present comfort and strength and with your future fruitfulness." You know, we may excel in many things, but have you experienced the power God generates in the soul when you learn to be quiet?

0: From the studios of the Bible Broadcasting Network, we present Christian Classics, reading from a book that has influenced the lives of many people. Our narrator is Lynn Brooks.
1: Today we'll be reading Chapter 9 from Mel Trotter. It was not long before Trotter himself became a spiritual father. Soon he was surrounded by converts who loved him for Jesus' sake, and he loved them. Many of his converts became associates of his, and later they became mission superintendents also. At this period in Mr. Trotter's life, he was stricken with a cancer which threatened 5 times to take his life. When the news about this terrible affliction spread around, letters poured in from all over the nation. Forced to cancel his engagements and compelled to give up his work temporarily, Mr. Trotter received solace from his brothers in Christ. It will be well to record here some of the comfort and assurance he received. In those days came the following message from Harry Monroe. It is reproduced here to show the tenderness this modern Paul had for his son, Timothy. My dear Mel, I can only say with you, thy will be done. My boy, do not get discouraged. Our Jesus lives, and I believe he is going to heal you and make your last days the best of all your life. This poor old world needs men with a real message from God, so let us trust and not be afraid. With love from all, your loving Dad. Dr. James Gray wrote from the Moody Bible Institute, Dear Trotter, I have just heard to my great sorrow of the personal affliction that has come upon you, and both Mrs. Gray and myself have gone to the Lord in prayer for you. If it were your desire, I would bring the matter before the whole student body for prayer, and also write a personal letter to our prayer circle, including thousands of intercessors all over the world. I do not wish to give such publicity without your consent, however. Could I be of comfort to you, I will gladly go down to Grand Rapids to see you. Command me in that respect. In the meantime, may I ask if you have heard of the researches in regard to cancer which have been made by the Michael Reese Hospital in this city? They hold out real hope, I am told, in cases where the disease is not advanced. I feel like urging you to investigate what I have heard. God bless you and your wife in your new trial and give you courage and hope and deliverance for Christ's sake. Faithfully yours, James M. Gray. The Lord directed Mr. Trotter to put himself in the hands of Dr. Howard A. Kelly, the doctor himself being a wonderful servant of the Lord. It was after Mr. Trotter returned to Grand Rapids and was on the road to recovery that he received the following letter from Dr. Kelly. Dear Mr. Trotter, I give thanks that dreadful trouble is better. I'm sure it was an answer to prayer, both here and that of your many friends. I give hearty thanks for your relief. With sincere affection, Howard A. Kelly. His old pal, Billy Sunday, wrote him from Trenton, New Jersey, where he was in the midst of a great campaign. Dear Mel, by all means use the money to take a rest and build up. I didn't give it for use in the mission. The people of Grand Rapids should do that. I believe you would like Florida. Still, old Catalina looks good to me. Florida is warmer. Miami is fine. I'm tired. Old Trenton is going fast for God now. Simply wonderful. I believe you will greatly benefit by going away. Use the money for yourself and Mrs. T., not for the mission. Love from all. W.A. Sunday. The boss had a new lease on life. God spared him, and he rededicated himself to Christ. This sickness was perhaps the turning point in his life. From that day until the day the Lord called him home, he neither faltered nor turned back from following his Lord. Although Mel Trotter was a broken vessel, God used him mightily to the pulling down of Satan's strongholds. For 20 years following his conversion, Mel Trotter concentrated his energies on building up the work he founded in Grand Rapids and on establishing rescue missions in 67 other centers from coast to coast in the United States. During this period, his ministry spread far beyond the city in which he lived. Before long, Mr. Trotter's name and the power of his testimony, together with his magnetic personality, became known far and wide. As was to be expected, calls soon began coming from outside the field of rescue missions. He was as eminently successful as an evangelist as he was as a mission man. In a few short years, he began to preach in other cities in churches, missions, tabernacles, and Bible conferences. Finally, in 1917, when the United States declared war on Germany and entered the conflict on the side of Great Britain and France, Mel moved into the army camps and for 20 months toured every camp of any size and importance with remarkable success. It was during this time that he came to see the importance of city-wide efforts. And soon after the war ended, he started out as an evangelist and became one of the foremost evangels of his generation. When America declared war on Germany and entered the fight on the side of Great Britain and Belgium, millions of men were called to the colors. Old Glory waved over dozens of army camps. At Moody Bible Institute in Chicago, four young students had banded themselves into a male quartet. They had done a little practicing and had appeared in a few meetings. Mel asked the Institute authorities if they had a quartet they could recommend, and they replied that four young fellows had done some singing together. Mr. Trotter asked to have them come to Grand Rapids to assist in a service so that he could hear them. They came and sang for Mel, and God's hand was upon the American Four, as they were named, from the very beginning. Writing about his army camp meetings in these 40 years, Mr. Trotter said, "When the war broke out, I offered myself to the YMCA to work in the camps. That was a wonderful experience. More than 15,000 men professed salvation. I was in 54 camps in 20 months. The work at first was hard because there was a clause in the contract between the Allies and the YMCA which compelled them to amuse as well as minister to the soldiers. That meant that we would have a prize fight or a wrestling match or a movie before I could speak, and then another match or a movie afterwards. I went down to New York and arranged with the International Committee to carry a quartet which would cover the entertainment clause and give us the whole evening for our evangelistic work. We took the American Four, a quartet composed of Joe Overmeyer, Warner Gale, George McLeod, and Tom Hinken. Homer Hammontree was with me from the beginning. C.O. Alexander of Philadelphia furnished the quartet, spending $40,000 in the 20 months. We began at Oglethorpe and Chattanooga and went from coast to coast, from the Gulf of Mexico to the lakes, ending at Camp Merritt when the flu closed the camp. After that, calls came from everywhere for meetings, and since that time, I've had many more calls than I was able to take, and they still come." The Grand Rapids Herald, dated January 12, 1919, carried the story of Mr. Trotter's experiences in the army camps of America. This report is worthy of recording here. It was at Camp Merritt, New Jersey, that Mr. Trotter's wonderful embarkation work was done. There, 3,000 American boys went to the altar and solemnly obligated themselves to follow the teachings of their mothers and of the Good Book. As many as 90,000 soldiers embarked from this place some weeks. Mr. Trotter frequently talked to as many as 19,000 in a single night during his six-week stay there. "We ministered to them in every way," explained the evangelist. "We wrote and mailed letters for them and gave them counsel. Well, after 6 weeks, the influenza came and we had to leave." There were 66 coffins on the station platform at Camp Merritt when we left there on October 12th. And every one of them contained a mother's boy. I followed the soldiers from the time they arrived at their first camp until they embarked, and I'll be on the dock when they get back. I was at campsites all over the country before the buildings were erected. I saw trainloads of boys arrive in cities, as many of them hanging out of the windows as the size of the openings allowed. They were waving their arms and shouting words of comradeship to all the Janes, as they call them. When they arrived in camp, they were only boys. I have seen them change in 90 days from careless, irresponsible youths to serious men. I have seen them develop as they pondered over the dangers of submarines and no man's land and considered the probabilities of not seeing their loved ones again. I stayed with them until they sailed, and sent them away men, every one. I said au revoir to all, knowing it meant goodbye for many, and I'll be there to clasp the hands of those who return. This I do not do in myself, but in the name of him who sent me. Mr. Trotter was a link that bound the boys with home. Anxious mothers wrote to him, and his reply was, "Don't worry, he's better off here than at home." Many Grand Rapids boys were found in hospitals and accorded sympathy, and many mothers saw or telephoned the evangelist after he arrived home. All through his hard days and nights in the cantonments, Mr. Trotter kept in touch with the Grand Rapids Mission and the one in Chicago, in spite of his steadfast faithfulness to his work with the soldiers. The response from the boys was marvelous. They came clear. They held nothing back. Problems ranging from trivial worries to portentous love affairs were brought to him. One man, who confessed to having been twice a murderer, was led to the light. He wanted to renew his hope, and he did. One senior student in a great university told Mel that both his mother and father were suing for a divorce. Would he try to reconcile them? There was hardly another man who had the freedom which was willingly accorded to Mr. Trotter by the soldiers to probe their innermost hearts. Nor was there ever a man who put across what he did. To show how his work was received, the following instance is given. I might say I registered for service in Englewood, New Jersey, which is near Camp Merritt, where we were working at the time. A member of the draft board came to me and said they could not afford to send me away because I was doing the greatest possible good at my present work. Mel Trotter's work among the boys in the camps during the First World War was epochal. No less notable was the work of the American Four Quartet and the leading and singing of Homer Hammondtree. The time spent thus was another way God used to prepare this man of God for the great Union meetings he afterwards conducted throughout America. From the start, Mel made a tremendous hit with the soldiers. They flocked to his meetings, and when the Trotter-Hammondtree combination and the quartet invaded the camps, they had little trouble convincing the authorities they had something that attracted the men, held their interests, and won their hearts to a greater degree than all other contractions thrown together. Mel Trotter could not be called a showman. He certainly never entertained, but his meetings were lively and inspiring. His humor often started the rafters ringing with gales of laughter. The quartet sang very well. When they started, they put on a program surpassed by none in quality and spiritual fervor. Mel's Bible talks to these men went right to their hearts. They knew a man's man when they saw and heard one. Here was a man who came up out of the depths. This man knew the ropes. Few, if any, of the soldiers in the cantonments could match the experiences of the speaker. Here was one place where his life story really moved men. They realized they were looking into the face of a man who had gone down into sin and drunkenness, down into the abyss of despair and hopelessness. They were listening to the story of a man whose darkness was so thick he could have cut it with a knife. They listened breathlessly as he told them about the bitter, cold night in Chicago when he almost ended his life in the chilly waves of Lake Michigan. When he ended the story of his marvelous conversion in the Pacific Garden Mission, many of these men sat with tears in their eyes and a lump in their throat. They remembered something of their own bitter experiences in a life of sin, and then realized they were going over to Flanders Fields, to the trenches and to no man's land. Many of them would never come back. When the altar call was given, the soldiers started to come, until after 20 months of such work, over 15,000 of them made profession of salvation. Today on Christian Classics, we have been reading from the book Mel Trotter by Fred C. Zarfus, published by the Zondervan Publishing House.
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3: With SRN News, I'm Jason Walker. Authorities in Venezuela fear the numbers will climb in the wake of Wednesday's two very powerful earthquakes. At least 32 people have been killed, more than 700 injured. Many others are still missing and fear dead. That first quake, they now tell us, was a 7.2, the second one, 7.5. In northern Japan, a 6.9 earthquake causing some minor damage along the coastline. No deaths have been reported there. And the quake in northern California, again, some damage, but no casualties reported. Heated exchange at a GOP meeting with President Trump.
4: President Donald Trump berated Senate Republicans during a closed-door meeting on Capitol Hill for allowing a vote to block his war in Iran. Trump had particular words for the four Republican senators who voted with Democrats. Most Republicans stayed quiet during the meeting, but Senator Bill Cassidy of Louisiana, who lost re-election in his primary last month after Trump endorsed an opponent, stood up and defended his vote.
5: I'm voting for war powers until I get a briefing.
4: Adding,
5: but I, again, match this tone.
4: And says,
5: the American people need to know more than we are being told.
4: I'm Lisa Dwyer.
3: Ukraine says its forces have struck again, this time destroying at least one railway bridge, a power plant, and other key infrastructure targets in neighboring Crimea. President Trump is ripping into the U.S. oil sector, accusing oil majors of keeping gas prices higher than they should be. He says consumers are being gouged today. A new proposal would include Bible stories in required reading lists for more than 5 million kids in Texas. A vote is coming up Friday. This is SRN News.
6: 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The father of the righteous shall greatly rejoice, and he that begetteth a wise child shall have joy of him. That's our good news memory verse this week, Proverbs 23:24.

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Turn thou the key upon our thoughts, dear Lord, and let us sleep. Give us our portion of forgetfulness, silent and deep.

In the Old Testament, God had specific protocols for entering part of the tabernacle called the Most Holy Place. Behind a special curtain, one that separated the holy place from the Most Holy Place, only the high priest could enter once a year. Aaron and the high priests who would come after him were to bring offerings, bathe, and wear sacred garments before entering. God's instructions weren't for health or security reasons. They were meant to teach the Israelites about the holiness of God and our need for forgiveness. At the moment of Jesus' death, that special curtain was torn, symbolically showing that all people who believe in the sacrifice of Jesus on the cross for their forgiveness of sin can enter God's presence.

Welcome to Words of Praise with Bible teacher Dr. Donald R. Hubbard. I'm your host, Jeff Apthorpe. I particularly appreciate this time to share with you and for the avenue of communicating the gospel of Christ. Words of Praise is a means by which God enables us to study His Word each day, and what a privilege it is. For each one of you who listens and studies along, we pray that these programs are bringing blessing and insight as God the Holy Spirit.

0: Holy Spirit works in your heart. Paul is speaking and giving warning to the believers in Ephesus for the last time. 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
1: Well, we're reading from Acts chapter 20, Paul's closing word to the Ephesian elders. We've been spending several days in this division because the teaching in it has been so very, very rich. Paul desires more than anything else that he might finish his course with joy, and that he might also conclude his ministry of testifying to the gospel of the grace of God. Paul is on his way to Jerusalem. He's toward the end of his third missionary journey. And he's come to Miletus, and while he's at Miletus, he doesn't want to take the time to travel to the city of Ephesus, so he sends and summons the Ephesian elders that they might come and join him at Miletus, and there Paul is sharing with them what is to be his last, his parting, his final message to this fine group of believers with whom he has associated for such a long period of time, as God has used Paul and others to plant the gospel flag in that needy city and in that needy area. Paul has just told them that he will not see their faces again, not in this life. This must have been a very heavy word, which the Ephesian elders did not particularly want to hear, because they loved Paul. And no one likes to hear of the final parting of friends, of co-laborers in the gospel of the grace of God. But Paul has said to them as a parting testimony that he has not shunned to declare to them all the counsel of God. And therefore he is pure from the blood of all men. No one will be able to arise in the day of judgment and point a finger at the Apostle Paul and said, "Paul, I was with you, but you did not tell me about Jesus Christ." No one will be able to point the finger at Paul. But tell me, are there those who will be able to point the finger at us? And at the day of judgment, when they, standing before the great white throne of judgment, when the books are opened, as Revelation chapter 20 reminds us, verses 11 to 15, and it is found that their names are not written in the Lamb's Book of Life, could they possibly point the finger at us and say to us, "Why didn't you tell me? You worked alongside of me. I was your co-laborer in the work, yet you did not tell me about Jesus Christ." That is a solemn thought, is it not? That is a solemn accountability. That is a responsibility, for which we all must give an account at that day. May God enable us to finish our course with joy and to be pure from the blood of all men. Now, let's pick up the reading with Acts chapter 20 and verse 28. "Take heed, therefore, unto yourselves and to all the flock over the which the Holy Spirit has made you overseers, to feed the church of God, which he hath purchased with his own blood." Paul has borne witness

seers, the elders of the church, those who had been entrusted with gospel responsibility for the spiritual well-being and welfare of those believers in the local church. Take heed, therefore, unto yourselves and to all the flock over the which the Holy Ghost has made you overseers, to feed the church of God. My dear friends, how important it is to feed the Christian, to feed him the Word of God. I love the analogy that is given in verse 28, for reference has been made to the flock. So here are the under-shepherds under the great shepherd, the chief shepherd of the flock, the Lord Jesus. And these under-shepherds are responsible for feeding the flock of God, feeding the church of God. And what are they to be fed? What are the believers to be fed? The believers are to be fed the Word of the living God. It is by the Word of God that we grow unto spiritual maturity. We need to teach and preach Jesus Christ. God has purchased the church of God with His own blood, we are told in verse 28. And one of the reasons why that believers need to be taught the Word of God is that they might be grounded in the Word. Why? Because grievous enemies will invade the church. Grievous enemies, antagonistic to the gospel of Jesus Christ, will invade and attack the flock. For I know this, verse 29 says, that after my departing shall grievous wolves enter in among you, not sparing the flock. In the New Testament, whenever the Lord or one of the apostles refers to wolves, hogs, or dogs, he always has unbelievers in view. Never is a child of God called a wolf or a hog or a dog. So whenever we have the analogy in the New Testament of wolves, hogs, and dogs, it always has in view the unsaved, the unbeliever. Notice, please, that unbelievers, grievous wolves, they are called in verse 29, will enter in among you, not sparing the flock. This means, therefore, that the enemy will attack, for wherever the Word of God goes forth, and people hear that Word, and under the convicting power of the Holy Spirit, respond by faith to the Lord Jesus Christ and are born again by the Holy Spirit, wherever this occurs, look out, Satan will seek to attack. He will try to destroy the testimony of the believer. He will try to limit the influence of the Christian as the Christian shares his faith in the Lord Jesus. And part of that attack will be from those who work from within. That is, they have entered the flock under pretense. And then their true colors will be made known. Grievous wolves enter in among you, not sparing the flock, also of your own selves. Shall men arise, speaking perverse things, to draw away disciples after them. Both from without, as well as from within, the church will be under attack. Thus there needs to be watch care exercised over the local church. Discernment needs to be given to the people of God. Notice, please, that the Bible teaches that the church as the household of faith will be in conflict. That conflict should never be a conflict between two brothers in Christ. That is to say, between believers in the Lord Jesus. That's the reason why Paul became so incensed when he became aware of the conflict that arose between groups of believers in the church at Corinth. No, the church will be in conflict, but that conflict will be against forces of unrighteousness, both those who are without and those who are within. It is a conflict of light against darkness, God versus Satan. And notice, please, that this conflict will be a very difficult conflict. Therefore, verse 31 begins, watch.

0: Watch. That's the watchword. Be alert. Do not allow grievous wolves from without to enter and invade the flock, because they will not spare the flock. Do not allow those from among your own assemblies speaking perverse things draw away disciples after them. Watch. How may we gauge the activities of ungodly men? By the word of God. Test the spirits, we are told, in the pages of the New Testament. And that's the reason why every church should have a teaching ministry of the word of the living God. That's the reason why that believers need to be instructed in the whole counsel of God. I fear today for many congregations, for they are not being fed the full counsel, the whole counsel of the Word of God. Dear friends, there are some men who have pet hobbies, and they ride those hobbies to the exclusion of the whole counsel of God. Oh, that God might lay upon the hearts of God's servants to have expository ministries of the Word of the living God. How we need to be strengthened with all might in the inner man. Oh, that we might be fed the Word of God. Pray for your pastor that God would give to him the enablement and the enlightenment to proclaim the unsearchable riches of Jesus Christ and to teach and preach the Word of the living God. And you support your pastor in his Bible teaching and Bible preaching ministry. This is one of the great needs that we have today. And one of the ways that you can support him is by being present in the house of God this Lord's Day with your family to learn the Word of God. Father, impress upon our hearts the necessity for studying the Word of the living God and for being grounded in the faith. Give a spirit of discernment so that we might be able to tell the true from the false. In Jesus' name, amen.
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We receive some wonderful testimonies from time to time, well, practically every day here at BBN. This one came to us from one of our stations in Latin America. A lady named Claudia, who is a widow, came to visit us today. She was not saved, but she received Jesus Christ as her Savior because she understood the plan of salvation that was showed to her. For more than 10 years, she sought to understand what it was to accept Christ. She has been through some tough times after her husband took his own life with a gunshot. She has two daughters, one who is mildly autistic and another who is a drug addict. We thank the Lord for delivering this lady out of darkness into his marvelous light.

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I'm Stephen Brown, and I encourage you to stay tuned, continue to listen, be sure and tell a friend about BBN and about the blessings that you receive as you tune in and listen. 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

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Bennett Roberts here, and I will be joining you today. Some great Christian music and more radio programming coming up.

Grandparents love to tell stories. I'm sure yours are very similar. As one man wrote, my grandfather loved to tell stories. He had two kinds of tales, however. Whoppers were stories with a whiff of truth, but they changed with each new telling. Adventures were stories that really happened, and the facts never changed when retold. One day, the grandfather told a story that seemed too far-fetched to be true. Whopper, the boy declared, but his grandfather insisted it was true. Although his telling never varied, he simply couldn't believe it. The story was that unusual. Then one day, while listening to a program on the radio, the boy heard the announcer tell a story that confirmed the truth of his grandfather's tale. His whopper suddenly became an adventure. This moment of remembrance made him even more trustworthy in the boy's eyes. When the psalmist wrote about the unchanging nature of God, he was offering this same comfort, the trustworthiness of God to us. The idea is repeated in Hebrews 13:8 with these words, Jesus Christ is the same yesterday, today, and forever. This lifts our hearts above our trials and reminds us that an unchanging, trustworthy God rules over the chaos of the changing world.

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0: Fruit flies battle evolutionary scientists. That's next on today's Creation Moment. And now, here's our Creation Moments host, Ian Taylor.
1: Genes carry the biological information to make specific living things. Evolution says that simpler living things evolved first and more complex living things evolved later. This would lead us to believe that more complex living things would have developed more genes. The creation approach suggests that each creature was designed with the genetic material necessary for its survival in its intended environment. As a result, the genetic complexity of living things would be related to the way it lives, not to its place in a supposed evolutionary hierarchy. Now evolutionary scientists are puzzled with the publication of the completed genome of the common fruit fly. The fruit fly has a nervous system, complex body plan, and even an immune system, and is the first animal to have its genome mapped. The puzzle arises with the discovery that the fruit fly has between 13,000 and 14,000 genes. The lowly roundworm has 18,000 genes, even though worms were among the first land animals according to evolution, and should therefore be more simple. The genetic differences between the worm and the fly speak of design. The sightless worm relies on smell to make its living, so it has about 1,000 genes involved in its olfactory system. The sighted fly relies much less on smell, so it has less than 100 genes for detecting scents. This simply illustrates that truly scientific findings will never contradict the Bible by supporting evolution.
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You probably know what it feels like to have a cut, to have a bruise, to have moments of pain, to get stung by an insect, to have a thorn pushed into your skin from a plant. It's not a pleasant experience, but for a moment, can you imagine the nails being driven into the Savior's hands? Into his feet, being lifted on that cross, having that crown woven of massive thorns pushed into his head. And all of that he experienced in such a short amount of time. And when we have our aches and pains, we think, oh, I just want this to stop. Please, God, make it stop. And you know what Jesus was thinking as all of that he experienced? He was thinking of you, of how he would be able to save you from an eternal death far greater than any amount of pain that you will receive here on this earth. He did it all for you.

0: Proclaiming the good news, this is the Bible Broadcasting Network.
1: I talked with a lady who was going through a very difficult time in her life. I encouraged her to trust the Lord completely. She replied that her greatest need was more faith. Well, let me just say, faith is not received by the quart or gallon. We shouldn't speak of more faith, but honest or real faith. This is what God honors.
2: Do you fervently desire to do God's will? Is your heart cry like that of David when he said, "Teach me to do thy will, for thou art my God"? Hello, my friend. Welcome to the Glad Tidings program with Dr. J. Allen Blair. I'm Ed Phillips, and following some choice music, we'll dig into God's Word with Dr. Blair and gain greater insight into God's will for our lives as we walk with Him.

without the promise avails the Christian very little. But put the two together with the hand of faith, and all heaven is moved. God says in Matthew 17, verse 20, if ye have faith as a grain of mustard seed, ye shall say unto this mountain, remove hence to yonder place, and it shall remove, and nothing shall be impossible to you. A grain of mustard seed is not very large. It is not the amount of faith that is important, it is the genuineness of faith that counts. And even more important is the object of faith. If our faith is genuine, even though it may be small and weak, if placed in the mighty Christ, there will be no end to the results. In Luke chapter 18, verse 8, we read, when the Son of Man cometh, shall he find faith on the earth? Well, as the Son of Man looks into your heart at this moment, does he find faith? Or does he see your willful and foolish scheming that fails to trust him in a holy reliance that refuses to waver? In Matthew chapter 9, we read of the woman who for 12 years was diseased with an issue of blood. When she heard that Jesus was in the vicinity, she hastened to him and coming up behind him touched the hem of his garment, saying to herself, if I may but touch his garment, I shall be whole. Now this was not a little scheme she devised, for if it had been, she would have not been healed. This was a definite and direct act of faith. The Lord Jesus said so, for he turned about, and when he saw her, he said, daughter, be of good comfort. Thy faith has made thee whole. What is faith anyway? Well, faith is believing what we do not see. The reward of faith is to see what we believe. David said in Psalm 27:13, I had fainted unless I had believed to see the goodness of the Lord. Perhaps one of David's greatest deliverances was from doubt and despondency. Some people need to see to believe. David reversed the order. He believed and then he saw. The Psalms of David show that he was a firm believer in the goodness of God. For he is good was his constant cry and conviction, no matter what happened. The goodness of God had followed David all the days of his life. And he knew that the same would be true to the end of the road. He realized the goodness of God in his life constantly because in everything he believed. He believed that the Lord would not fail. And as the result, the Lord never did fail. Surrounded by the natural, the explainable, and the obvious, even the Christian may fail to appreciate that the God in whom he trusts is supernatural. That his Son is the supernatural Savior, and that the Holy Spirit is supernatural in his being, presence, and power. For this reason, we should be willing to exercise faith in God for everything. Unless we do, it is certain that we are displeasing to God. In Hebrews 11, verse 6, we read, but without faith, it is impossible to please him. He who walks by faith and not by sight will be well-pleasing unto the Lord. Be sure that at all times you have the right object for your faith. Whether consciously or unconsciously, all of us exercise faith every moment of the day. But not necessarily do we exercise faith in the Lord. Without testing a chair in any way, having never seen it before, we seat ourselves, thrusting all the weight on the chair. Now, this is an act of faith. We get on one of the commercial airlines, not stopping to consider if the plane has been perfectly checked before the flight. Most of us who travel give little thought to such a matter. We get on by faith. Faith in things is so commonplace. Well, how necessary it is that we exercise faith in God in such a manner. It should require no effort or thought to fully trust him. Chairs, elevators, and airplanes all fail on occasion, but God never fails. He promises in Philippians 4:19 to supply all your need according to his riches in glory by Christ Jesus. Not only does he promise this, he will do it if you meet the conditions and exercise faith.

0: in him. Back in my student days when I attended Bible school, Dr. Max Reich, a Hebrew Christian, was one of my professors. For many years, he and his wife had lived by faith. One day about lunchtime, his wife told him there was no food in the house and nothing to cook. Without money, he stood at the back door and looked at the birds. They were happy and content. He said to his wife, "Our Heavenly Father feeds the birds. Don't you think He also will feed us?" Well, at that moment, there was a knock on the front door of their home. Mrs. Reich opened the door, and there was a woman who lived in the next block. When she came in, she said, "My husband has been an alcoholic, and he never brought home his pay for food for me and the children. Every payday, he went off with his check to get drunk. Well, the other day, my husband heard Brother Reich preach, and he was saved. The Lord cleaned him up, and this is the first time he has brought his paycheck home. So I went to the store and bought a chicken and some bread. When I was cooking the chicken, the Lord spoke to my heart and said, 'Half of that chicken belongs to Brother Reich. So I have brought it over for you folks, and here's some bread, too.'" Well, you can imagine how happy Dr. and Mrs. Reich were as they sang, "Praise God from whom all blessings flow." You see, God will honor genuine faith if you know the Lord Jesus. If you have confessed your sins to Him and received Him as the Lord of your life, you have the privilege of trusting Him for all things. Well, it's very possible at this moment there is a particular need in your life. What should you do about it? Go to the Lord in believing prayer and expect Him to work. Earthly friends may fail, but Jesus never fails. Trust Him. Believe Him. And if you don't know Him right now, let Him become your Savior and Lord. Get saved, and then you can exercise faith in Christ. You can trust Him for all things. But you need the Lord in your heart, first of all. Don't turn away from Jesus Christ. He loves you, and His arms are outstretched to you today. Come to Him. Our Father and our God, be with those who are going through the hard places. Lighten the burden, I pray. And for those who need You, grant that they may turn to You and trust You as Lord of all. I pray this, that Jesus may be glorified. Have Your way in their lives. Do great things today, I pray, God, for Your honor and for Your name's sake. Through Jesus our Lord. Amen.
1: God wants His very best for your life, and that means walking in His will. Taking the attitude of the psalmist in Psalm 119, verse 12, is vital. "Blessed art Thou, O Lord. Teach me Thy statutes." 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If the Lord has used Glad Tidings in your life, we would love to know about it. Our address is BBN, Box 7300, Charlotte, North Carolina, 28241. I'm Ed Phillips. Thank you for listening, and listen again at this very same time for Glad Tidings with your Bible teacher, Dr. J. Allen Blair. 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

Let's look at some words of encouragement from New Morning Mercies by Paul Tripp. They were standing on the borders of the land that God had promised them. It stretched out with beauty before their eyes. They had sent explorers into the land to check it out. The report came back that it was rich and lush, producing sweet and succulent fruit. But the children of Israel were not jumping up and down in celebration and anticipation. They were doing quite the opposite. They were digging in their heels and refusing to move at all. They stood there grumbling against the Lord, saying, "Because the Lord hath hated us, he has brought us out of the land of Egypt to give us into the hands of the Amorites to destroy us. The people are greater than we. The cities are great and fortified up to heaven," as Deuteronomy says. The Bible also says that these historical moments, significant times of spiritual evaluation and decision, have been recorded for our example and our instruction, because these people were just like us.

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1: With SRN News, I'm Rich Thomason in Washington.

0: A desperate search for survivors is underway in earthquake-shattered Venezuela. Numerous buildings in the capital Caracas have collapsed after two powerful quakes. A magnitude 7.2 and a 7.5 struck one right after the other, followed by a series of aftershocks. Those who fled into the streets, their world crashing down around them.
1: All the walls were cracked. We managed to open the door, but there was a cloud of smoke, so we couldn't see much. When we went downstairs, it was like a scene from a horror movie. I only saw the building superintendent with a baby and one family from that building get out.
0: A survivor heard through a BBC translator. At least 32 people are dead, hundreds more injured. The Caracas airport is no more, reduced to rubble by what could be the most powerful quakes to hit the country more than 100 years. President Trump is offering U.S. assistance, and less powerful quakes have also rattled Northern California and parts of Japan. Happy birthday, America.
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3: On the National Mall in Washington Wednesday night, President Trump launched celebrations of the nation's founding with a campaign-style rally.
2: Just like those patriots of 1776 over the past 17 months, we have taken power back.
3: Touting a deal to end the Iran war, his border crackdown.
2: We have reclaimed our sovereignty, regained our liberty, restored our prosperity, and we have saved our country.
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2: We are likewise building new monuments to American greatness to serve every future president and first lady. 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
3: And Thomas Washington.
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4: Our good news memory verse this week is in Proverbs 23, verse 24. The father of the righteous shall greatly rejoice, and he that begetteth a wise child shall have joy of him. Proverbs 23:24. That's the good news for this week.

Maybe you missed a program, or maybe you just like to hear another one that you heard again. 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

How fitting it is that at this time of day, maybe one of the first songs we would hear is this message that God is calling to us every moment of the day. And he says, spend some time with me, abide with me. Cast your care upon him, for he careth for you. And the issue is not that he is the one who is busy, that he is managing all of creation and doesn't have time to spend with you. No, he is all-powerful and all-knowing, and he is not limited by time. He abides the same yesterday, today, and forever. And we are the ones who can't have time for him. What a very twisted idea that would ever be in our minds. So this morning, would you just take a moment and abide with the Savior?

Welcome, friend, to today's Bible quiz. Here on the Bible Broadcasting Network, Bennett Roberts here, and today I'll be giving you the answer for our Bible quiz question, as well as another question for you to answer before our time tomorrow. And getting right into it, our theme for this week has been, We Ought to Obey God. Questions that deal with obedience in the Scriptures. And the question for today was this. Who was Paul writing to in this verse? To whom was Paul writing when he said, Having confidence in thy obedience I wrote unto thee, knowing that thou wilt also do more than I say? Who was Paul writing to in that verse? And I'll read that just one more time for our question today. To whom was Paul writing in this verse? Having confidence in thy obedience, I wrote unto thee, knowing that thou wilt also do more than I say. Paul was addressing who in that verse? And hopefully you have your answer ready to go. This, in particular, this verse is found in the small book of Philemon. Philemon chapter 1, verse 21. Philemon 1:21. And let's move on now to our next question. Fill in the blanks. Maybe a little more challenging than the last. In any case, here it is. Three blanks missing in this verse. What are they? But God be thanked that ye were the servants of sin, but ye have obeyed blank, blank, blank, that form of doctrine which was delivered you. Three words missing from that verse. What are they? I'll say that verse again. Fill in the blanks to this verse. But God be thanked that ye were the servants of sin, but ye have obeyed blank, blank, blank, that form of doctrine which was delivered you. What words are missing that belong in those blanks? And I'll read that just one more time for today's Bible quiz. Here's the question again. Fill in the blanks to this verse. Three words missing. But God be thanked that you were the servants of sin, but ye have obeyed blank, blank, blank, that form of doctrine which was delivered you. Fill in the blanks to that verse, and you'll find the answer for our Bible quiz question for tomorrow. Thanks again for tuning in.

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Let's dive further into our thought today from New Morning Mercies. The Bible also says that these historical moments, significant times of spiritual evaluation and decision, have been recorded for our example and our instruction, because these people were just like us. It was the most wonderful moment of grace in their lives. They were about to be given what they did not deserve and could not earn. Life, rich and full, was on the other side of that border. It was theirs for the taking because the one who had redeemed them from slavery was not just a deliverer of freedom, he was also a giver of life. They had earned nothing, but they were about to get it all. And they refused. They would not move. It all seemed unrealistic and impossible. It seemed like a cruel setup. The big spiritual bait and switch. They had been promised a land of their own, but what they had got was a place filled with people who didn't want them there. What in the world was God doing anyway? Their disappointed thinking had a fatal flaw in it. What they saw as being in the way of God's plan was actually part of His plan. What caused their faith to weaken was actually God's tool to build their faith.

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1: With SRN News, I'm Rich Thomason in Washington. President Trump says the U.S. stands ready to help Venezuela as it deals with a devastating natural disaster. It's killed at least 164 people with almost 1,000 injured.
2: Powerful back-to-back earthquakes struck Venezuela on Wednesday evening. The 7.2 and 7.5 magnitude earthquakes collapsed buildings and sent panicked residents into the streets as communities across the South American country sustained damage. Buildings were evacuated and cities and areas were impacted as far as Brazil's Amazon, about 1,000 miles from Venezuela's capital. Acting President Delcy Rodríguez declared a state of emergency. The earthquakes, among the strongest to strike Venezuela in more than a century, occurred shortly after 6 p.m. local time. I'm Karen Shamas.
1: And less powerful quakes have rattled parts of Northern California and Japan. Just as President Trump predicted, oil prices are coming down now that the Iran war seems on its way to being resolved. But the president's upset that gas prices, also on the decline, remain stubbornly high, suggesting that big oil may be to blame.
3: So it's ExxonMobil, it's Chevron, it's Shell, it's BP, it's a lot of them. The gasoline or the oil prices have come down so much, and we are not seeing anything at the pump by comparison to what it should be.
1: Today's AAA national average, $3.91 a gallon for regular. That's down a penny from yesterday. The president says he thinks that gas should be going for $2.25. On Wall Street, the Dow futures up 77 points. NASDAQ futures ahead 601. This is SRN News.
4: 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The father of the righteous shall greatly rejoice, and he that begetteth a wise child shall have joy of him. Proverbs 23:24. That's the good news for this week.
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6: Mary Slessor's compassionate heart led her to open her arms to those in need. The Scottish missionary, born in 1848, served among the people of Okoyong in a distant land. Superstition led people of that region to believe that when twins were born, one was good and one was the child of a demon. This often led to both twins dying, being abandoned to starvation or other dangers. Reflecting the loving heart of God, in time, Mary helped save hundreds of the at-risk children, adopting nine as her own. In his inspired words to the rebellious nation of Israel, the prophet Hosea offers a glimpse into God's caring heart for children. The prophet said of him, "In you, the fatherless find compassion." Hosea stated that God cared for his own and desired to love them freely, but they needed to turn from their defiance of him and embrace his ways. They are instructed to turn from pagan deities to the true God who cares for the most helpless, the orphans. And if they returned to God, they'd find forgiveness from the one who would receive them graciously. As we open our arms to those around us, including at-risk children, we reflect the love of God. Let's embrace his compassionate heart and extend his care to those in need as he helps us. Today's encouragement was provided by Our Daily Bread Ministries.

The Lord of hosts is with us. The God of Jacob is our refuge. Come, behold the works of the Lord. What desolations he hath made in the earth. He maketh wars to cease unto the end of the earth. He breaketh the bow and cutteth the spear in sunder. He burneth the chariot in the fire. Be still and know that I am God. I will be exalted among the heathen. I will be exalted in all the earth. The Lord of hosts is with us. The God of Jacob is our refuge. Psalm 46, verses 7 through 11.

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0: Take a minute from your busy schedule and meditate with me over a great spiritual truth. If you've ever traveled into citrus-growing states like Florida, California, or Arizona, you will often find checkpoints set up to check and see if you're bringing any fruit into the state that might be diseased or carry insects that could ruin the state's citrus crops. They're called fruit inspectors, and through close inspection, they cull fruit, separating good fruit from bad fruit. The Bible asks us as Christians to be fruit inspectors. Jesus said, by their fruit, you will know them. Know whom? The real Christians from the phony Christians. And Jesus also said, a good tree gives forth good fruit. Some folks say that as Christians, we're never to judge anyone. If that is true, then why does the Bible constantly tell us to make judgments? Like try the spirits, be on guard, mark them and avoid them, reject the heretic, and so forth. Why did Jesus say in John chapter 7 and verse 24, judge not according to appearance, but judge the righteous judgment? Obviously, the Lord expects us to use godly discernment in dealing with people and to always check what they do and what they say by the Word of God. This is Bryant Nelson closing with a word from the Psalms. Selah, meditate on this.
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God knows what you are facing. He sees well the brokenness that is all around you. He is not in a panic, wondering how he'll ever pull off his plan with all these obstacles in the way. Don't be discouraged. God has you exactly where he wants you. He knows just how he will use what makes you afraid in order to build your faith. He is not surprised by the troubles you face, and he surely has no intention of leaving you to face these things on your own. He stands with you in power, glory, goodness, wisdom, and grace. He can defeat what you can't, and he intends these troubles to be not enemies that finish you, but tools of grace that transform you.

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1: The truth is, the average believer in the church runs the risk of putting on the dog more than he or she would ever want to admit. Whether it is the Sunday morning look, maybe it's the pious attitude, maybe it's using spiritual vocabulary just at the right time in front of the right people, maybe it's showing up at church at just the right time, maybe it's volunteering for only certain duties that seem to show you have spiritual culture and class, you name it. We are, frankly, as people, more comfortable putting on the dog than showing who we really are.

0: Welcome to Wisdom for the Heart with Stephen Davey. Today is the next lesson in a series called The War Within. In our last study, Stephen walked us through what Paul meant when he said that he keeps doing what he does not want to do. Today, Stephen digs deeper into that battle. He shows us three truths that are only true of a real believer: a hatred of sin, a love for God's law, and a longing for holy living. And he gives us a refreshing reminder: we don't have to pretend with God or with each other. Honesty is part of the Christian walk. Here's Stephen Davey with today's message from God's Word.
1: For centuries, the royalty and aristocracy of Great Britain and Europe showed off their wealth in a number of rather pretentious ways. People, of course, still do to this day, but I found it interesting to read. Beyond castles and coachmen, which were the signs of financial independence, the women of aristocracy spent a lavish amount of money to purchase and breed small dogs for pets. It was not uncommon for a woman to have her portrait painted with her tiny dog in her lap. The lap dogs became status symbols, speaking that these were women of culture and money. In America in the late 1800s, men became very wealthy almost overnight through oil and real estate and railroads, and their wives, without any real connection to their distant cousins in England, wanted to show that they too had status and culture, and so they spent lavish amounts of money to import and breed their own small dogs. If they didn't even have one, they would have a dog painted into their portrait sitting in their lap. One of the favorite kinds of dogs for this in America was the poodle. I always knew they were stuck-up dogs, didn't you? Cynical observers in the American scene observed this practice and came up with the phrase that these women were putting on the dog. The phrase still exists to this day. Whenever we want to speak of someone who's being pretentious or trying to show a little more culture or class than they probably have, we say they are putting on the what? They're putting on the dog. The truth is, the average believer in the church runs the risk of putting on the dog more than he or she would ever want to admit, and in more ways than they would ever want to reveal. Whether it is the Sunday morning look, maybe it's the pious attitude, maybe it's using spiritual vocabulary just at the right time in front of the right people, maybe it's showing up at church at just the right time, maybe it's volunteering for only certain duties that seem to show you have spiritual culture and class, you name it. We are, frankly, as people, more comfortable putting on the dog than showing who we really are to one another. Transparency is extremely difficult. It's easier to hide behind a poodle. It's one of the reasons it's so difficult to come to this text as we began to explore last Lord's Day and imagine that Paul is actually talking about himself. If Paul didn't have holy living down pat, none of us can say we've mastered it either. We're really not used to somebody speaking so honestly about the battle within, as Paul will speak. Let's go back to this text and just read through the paragraph. Follow along as I read it, and let's try to climb into his skin and wear his sandals and feel his agony and his heart cry. We know the law is spiritual, he writes in verse 14 of Romans 7, but I am of flesh, sold into bondage to sin. For that which I am doing, I do not understand, for I am not practicing what I would like to do, but I am doing the very thing I hate. But if I do the very thing I do not wish to do, I agree with the law, that is God's holy standard, confessing that it is good. So now no longer am I the one doing it, but sin which indwells me. For I know that nothing good dwells in me that is in my flesh. For the wishing is present in me, but the doing of the good is not. For the good that I wish, I do not do, but I practice the very evil that I do not wish. But if I am doing the very thing I do not wish, I am no longer the one doing it, but sin which dwells in me. I find then the principle that evil is present in me, the one who wishes to do good. For I joyfully concur with the law of God in the inner man, but I see a different law in the members of my body, waging war against the law of my mind and making me a prisoner of the law of sin, which is in my members. O wretched man that I am! Who will set me free from the body of this death? Wow. Paul speaks in first person

consequences bring, but he feels no weight of sin. But the person who comes to faith in Christ can identify with this. A true believer has an aversion to sin, a loathing to sin. Second of all, a true believer has an abiding love for God's law. We found Paul writing, and two times he mentioned this, how he loved the law of God, how he concurred with joy with the standard of God. Only a believer can feel that way. Third, a true believer has a longing for God's pleasure that's found only in holy living. He says, I am not practicing that which I love. I love to do things and I don't do enough of them. Sometimes I don't do them at all. Obviously, then a believer is pulled in two directions. With his flesh, he is pulled toward sin. With his spirit, he is pulled toward holiness. And using himself as an example in this powerful text, Paul has taught us, in fact, already, that as an unbeliever, we were owned by sin. That's Romans 6. Now, as believers, sin cannot own us, but it can still master us. That's chapter 7. David would write, who can discern his errors? Forgive my hidden faults. Keep your servant from willful sins. May they not rule over me. Psalm 19:12. Paul, like David, then says, in effect, before I was under the grace of God, sin owned me. When I came by faith to Christ, I still wanted to own sin because of my flesh. Now, what does he have to say about it? This testimony of a believer engaged in the holy pursuit of God and holy living. If you take out your pencil or maybe a pen, and if you feel comfortable writing in the margin of your Bible, which I encourage you, it is your manual for living. You might just divide it with me. It's easily divided into three sections. The first section you could bracket or circle is verses 14 to 17. The second section is verses 18 to 20. And the third section is verses 21 to 24. Each section begins with an exposure of the battle within, followed by an example of the battle, and then finally, the explanation of the battle. So you have in each of the three sections exposure, example, and explanation. Paul exposes his heart and his battle for the first time in verse 14 when he says, I am of flesh sold into bondage to sin. Literally, sold into bondage to the sin. He isn't saying I just can't help committing these little sins. He's saying I have this internal principle of sin. It is my flesh. I am sold into bondage to the sin, this power, though delivered from the penalty and ultimately the power through Christ of sin, he is still bound to the principle of sin. And being bound to the principle of sin makes the possibility of sin ever present. He gives his first example in verse 15. For that which I am doing, I do not understand. The English language is a little bit limiting here. The word understand could literally refer to an intimate love of. It's the same verb used in the Old Testament, the Septuagint, the Greek translation of the Hebrew Bible, where the word know is used as it refers to the relations of a man and his wife. It says that Adam knew Eve, intimately aware and in love with Eve. That's the word he uses here. Paul says, I believe the sin that I commit, I really don't love. In fact, he goes on in verse 15 to say, for I am not practicing what I would like to do, but I am doing the very thing I hate. He goes on to explain in verse 16, but if I do the very thing I do not wish to do, I agree with the law. I say that God's standard is holy and right and good and righteous. So now, verse 17, no longer am I the one doing it, but sin which indwells me. Well, that sounds like an excuse. Is Paul saying, well, it's sin's fault? Now, Paul is actually owning his actions. He's actually taking responsibility for his sin by admitting that sin lives within him, that he is, in effect, a sinner that can control his flesh. He's admitting he is sinful. The unbeliever would never admit to sinful inner corruption. He would say, the devil made me do it. If he somehow could see that what he did was wrong, he'd find an excuse. It's my parents' fault. It's the devil's fault. You know, I just can't help it. That's his excuse. Adam said, well, it's Eve's fault. He gave her to me, Lord. And Eve said, it's the serpent's fault. Ultimately, it's your fault, God, because you allowed the serpent in here. Someone else is to blame. Paul is saying, in effect, I have living within me this evil propensity to sin, and sinfulness lives in my flesh. And while the new me, the new I, the new nature which came by faith in Christ, it wants to do the right thing, the new me, the real

real me wants to be holy. Sometimes the person that I no longer am gives in to the very thing I have now come to truly hate. So Paul lives with this tension between who he is in Christ, clothed in righteousness, seated as it were already in the heavenlies, with his old flesh still bound to him, sometimes allowed to control his actions, constantly at war with his spirit while on earth. Let me pause here long enough to say this: the internal principle and dynamic of sinful flesh will try to do two things to the believer. One, it will try to deceive your mind. And second of all, it will try to control your body. The unbeliever's mind is already deceived by sin, entirely blinded by sin. His body is already under the control of sin. The believer has been liberated, but still battles the pull of his flesh back into the old ways of sin. That's why Paul would actually warn believers with these kinds of words. Chapter 6, verse 12, "Do not let sin reign in your mortal body," that is your flesh. Why would he write it? The implication is it can happen. He would write in verse 13 of chapter 6, "Do not go on surrendering the members of your body." That's a warring term of a general giving his sword to the conquering general. Don't give him your sword, literally your body parts, to sin as instruments of unrighteousness. Paul would challenge the Philippian believers committed to Christ. He would say to them, "You conduct yourselves in a manner worthy of the gospel of Christ." The implication is that we can act in a manner unworthy of the gospel of Christ. He would write to the Colossians, "But now you put these things aside, you believers, you church in Colossae, anger, wrath, malice, slander, abusive speech, but put on the heart the attitude of compassion, kindness, humility, gentleness, and patience." Here's the truth about the battle then. We will be delivered eventually from the flesh for all eternity, but we must do battle now with the flesh daily. Paul moves to his second exposure. Look at verse 18. He says, "For I know that nothing good dwells in me, that is in my flesh. For the wishing is present in me, but the doing of the good is not." He's basically repeating himself, just using a little bit of a different phraseology. "I know that nothing good dwells in me." Well, he must really be an immature believer to come to the point after 25 years of saying there isn't anything about old Paul that's good. But he's actually very honest. The more mature a believer becomes, the more aware he is of God's holiness and the more aware he becomes of his sinfulness, right? Our flesh will never accomplish one good thing because not one good thing dwells in our flesh, apart obviously of Christ and his new nature he's given us. But when you do something through Christ which is good, what happens to your flesh? Even when you do something motivated by Christ, even when you do something for the glory and honor of Christ, as soon as you've done it, what happens? As soon as you spend an hour praying, what does your flesh say? You are something else. I wonder how many other people at Colonial ever spend an hour in prayer. As soon as you talk to somebody about your faith in Christ, you leave saying, "Am I ever courageous or what?" You lead somebody to the Lord, and what happens? You begin to get puffed up with pride. Spurgeon said of his church, "Somebody kills a mouse, they have to publish it in the Christian Gazette." We've got to get it out. We've got to let somebody know. But no sooner are you complimented for doing something that is good that your flesh doesn't rise up and say, "That really was good." You beg God to help you be a good father or a good mother, and somebody comes along with a good spirit and good meaning and says, "You are an amazing parent. I'm just in awe of what you're doing, and I'm watching you, and it's been so encouraging and motivating to me." And they walk away, and you, what do? "I guess I really am a good parent. Wow. I wonder who I can tell." Forgetting that you begged God to make you that way, and then you get that way and you get caught up with a compliment. You know, the most dangerous 15 minutes in a preacher's life are immediately after the service. He stands back by the door and everybody files out. "Marvelous sermon. Wonderful sermon. Great story. You're so interesting." And by the time they're through with him, he's totally corrupted. Howard Hendricks told me and others in my class to never stand at the back door, and I to this day don't. And make everybody file past you. He said they'll only feel obligated to say something nice to you and you don't deserve it. He called that 15 minutes of handshaking that takes place at the back door of sanctuaries all across America on Sunday, quote,

the glorification of the worm ceremony. The older you become in Christ, the more aware you are of how impossible it is for you, left alone in your flesh, to do and think and speak anything holy, and how easy it is for you to do and think and speak unholy things, right? This is the mark of maturity. There isn't anything about me that I trust. You have to be careful, because the moment you think you've arrived, you've just lost it. A couple of days ago, I read about this little dilemma. Two men died and waited at the pearly gates for admission. Don't you love these theologically corrupt stories? They're waiting to get in, and Peter comes along and declares, "Listen, we've got room for only one more. Which one of you is more humble?" You think Paul was tempted with his flesh? Do you think Paul was tempted with pride? Do you think Paul didn't hear what people said about him? He would compose more biblical books than any other living human being. He would receive more revelation than anybody in the church age. He would be the one to introduce the bride to the bridegroom. He was the great apostle, personally tutored for 3 years in Arabia by the Spirit of God. Do you think he ever got caught up? He did. And he would write his own testimony in another passage of how God caused him to suffer, just like God causes you to suffer, to keep him humble. He writes this, "Listen, because of the incredible greatness of the revelations God gave to me, for this reason, to keep me from exalting myself, there was given to me a thorn in the flesh to buffet me, to keep me," Eugene Peterson paraphrases it, "from getting a big head." That's it. God gave Paul something, and he gives us something along the way to keep us from swelling up, to keep us dependent upon him. Would it have worked? It did work in Paul's life, because he comes to this great treatise and he's talking about the new life in Christ and the old corrupt flesh. And he could have used a number of things. He could have talked about a lot of other people, but he uses himself as his illustration. He says there is nothing in Paul that is good. He gives his third exposure in verse 21. He says, "I find the principle that evil is present in me, the one who wishes to do good." And he repeats his example, "I joyfully concur with the law of God in the inner man." You could render that in our vernacular, "at the bottom of my heart." At the very bottom of my heart, I love the law of God, this new heart that God gave me. That's what I love. However, he goes on to say, "I'm waging war against the law of my mind. It makes me prisoner of the law of sin, which is in my members." Paul, by the way, in that text, verse 22, says two things an unbeliever can never say. You could translate it, "I love the law to the very bottom of my heart." An unbeliever can't say that. He also says, secondly, even though he loves the holy standard of God, his flesh makes him a prisoner of sin. An unbeliever can't say that he becomes a prisoner of sin, because an unbeliever is already imprisoned. He can't talk about being uncaptivated and later captivated by sin, because he's already captive. Only Paul can talk about becoming captive to the flesh and the old way of life. How do you explain it, Paul? He explains it in verse 24. "Oh, wretched man that I am, who shall deliver me? Who shall set me free from the flesh, this body of corruption and decay?" You say that a believer sins? Yes. Does the believer excuse his sin? No. Paul never does. What happens when an unbeliever sins? Nothing. It adds only to his condemnation. What happens when a believer sins? A lot of things. A lot of things. Let me give you 12 very quickly. One, he grieves the Holy Spirit. When a believer sins, he hurts the heart of God, as it were. Ephesians 4:30. Second of all, his prayers go unanswered. If you're here as a believer, a son or daughter of God, and you are cherishing sin, you are hiding sin, don't pray. You don't need to pray. He isn't listening. He's waiting for you to confess and restore your fellowship with him. Third, when a believer sins, his life disqualifies him from productive ministry. 1 Corinthians 9:27. Fourth, his praise of God becomes unacceptable to God. Psalm 33:1. Don't even sing, but confess. God's blessing, fifth, is withheld. Jeremiah wrote, "Your sins have withheld good things from you." 2 John 1 verse 8 talks about the believer with unrepentant sin forfeiting his full reward.
He forfeits sixth, joy in salvation. You remember David, when he confessed eventually, he said, Lord, please restore unto me the what? The joy of my salvation. He experiences seventh, God's discipline, Hebrews 12. Number eight, his spiritual growth is stymied. It is hindered. Because of unconfessed sin, a person may grow old in the Lord, but he may not grow up in the Lord, right? Number nine, his service for Christ is limited. Paul wrote to Timothy, therefore, if a man cleanses himself from these things, go back to 2 Timothy 2:21 to look at these things in the previous verses, he then will be a vessel for honor, useful to the master, prepared for every good work. Number 10, the length of our lives is endangered on earth. 1 Corinthians 11 reveals that some within the community of believers in that church in Corinth had already died early because they came to the Lord's table unworthily. They came cherishing sin. So God says, I took them on home. If that isn't enough, number 11, the testimony of the church is damaged. 1 Corinthians 5, you, ladies and gentlemen, are a reflection of this local assembly. The local assembly's testimony is no better, is no holier, is no purer than the testimony of every individual person in their world who identifies publicly with this assembly. Our reputation rides upon your testimony, and it rides upon mine. 12th, God ultimately is dishonored when a believer sins. 1 Corinthians chapter 6. Glorify God in your body. You belong to Him. The implication is when you live sinful lives, you do not glorify Him with your body. No wonder the true believer hates sin. No wonder the true believer is filled with guilt and sorrow. No wonder the believer wants to battle the sin. What of an unbeliever? He feels no battle because, for one thing, the enemy does not come against him. He's already captivated by the god of this world and blinded. But for the believer, the devil, the world, the flesh, they cannot have your soul. They will have your song. They will take your testimony. But for the unbeliever who is unwilling to admit the corruption of his flesh, he simply goes along deceived and blinded, ultimately in judgment before God. I received an email from somebody who doesn't attend this church, but was encouraged by somebody outside of our church, by someone who was part of our church, to write me for advice and for counsel. Although I don't believe this man wanted any counsel, he probably was as deceived as anybody I've ever encountered. He wrote about a wedding that was going to be upcoming, but he wanted to make sure that he and his bride could keep their wedding vows. And so they determined before God, he said, to make sure that they were compatible in every way, including in the marriage bed, even though they were unmarried. He went on to say he wasn't really convinced that the Bible forbade sexual relations outside of marriage. I assumed he hadn't read much of the New Testament. Then he got to the interesting point. I've heard all that other stuff before. You know, this isn't really sin, and God really is a gracious God. But he went on to say this. He said, you remember when Jesus was tempted by the devil, that the Lord told him, thou shalt not put the Lord thy God to the test. This man went on to say, that applies to us. We want to make sure that we can keep our vows. For if we make vows before God and we do not know that we're compatible in every way, then we are putting the Lord our God to the test. So what is sinful now becomes a righteous thing. What God calls sin, we now engage in. God endorses it. In fact, it becomes sinful if you do not commit that sin. And he ended his email by saying, please send me your thoughts. So I did. This may sound strange, and I hope you understand what I mean when I say this. For the unbeliever, sin doesn't matter now. It will one day when he stands and the books are open and he is judged by those things which he did. For the unbeliever, sin isn't really a very serious issue. It will be on the edge of eternity. But for the believer, sin is a very serious issue now. So much is at stake. Our salvation is secure. But so many of these other things that we've referenced are at stake on earth when we sin. With all of that in mind, why do we sin? Because God didn't do a good enough job cleaning us up when we came to faith, because He didn't give us a completely new nature, because He didn't entirely pay for our sin, or maybe we haven't learned the correct formula, or we haven't learned some secret or whatever. No, we sin because we are sinners, even though we are saved. And sin is bound up in our flesh.
And while we live in the flesh, we battle this propensity to do what the flesh wants to do, which is sin. And you come to this point over and over again in your life. You're not moving through chapter 7 to live in chapter 8. They happen at the same time. You are on your face before God saying, "Oh, wretched man that I am. Oh, I thank God through Jesus Christ, my Savior. Oh, wretched man that I am. Thank you, God, for your incredible grace."

is the Bible teacher here on Wisdom for the Heart. Today's lesson reminds us that the fight against sin is real, even for mature believers. Is something weighing on your heart today? Maybe it's a burden you've been carrying alone. Maybe it's a decision you can't seem to make. We'd be honored to pray for you. 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
1: With SRN News, I'm Rich Thomason in Washington. Venezuela is reeling from a 1-2 punch delivered by two strong earthquakes hitting within seconds of each other, killing at least 164 people, injuring close to 1,000.
2: Back-to-back powerful earthquakes have hammered Venezuela, collapsing buildings in the capital of Caracas. The U.S. Geological Survey says the first earthquake had a magnitude of 7.1 along the country's Caribbean coast. Minutes later, an even larger 7.5 magnitude earthquake struck. The U.S. Pacific Tsunami Warning Center has issued tsunami alerts for Puerto Rico and the Virgin Islands. I'm Lisa Dwyer.
1: Venezuelan President Delcy Rodriguez, who has placed the country under a state of emergency, is thanking a host of nations offering help in search, recovery, and rebuilding.
3: Estados Unidos, Panama, Qatar, Cuba, Nicaragua, Turquía, Jordania, Barbados, Curazao, Colombia, Reino Unido, Brasil, Mexico.
1: The United Nations and international financial institutions also stepping up to the plate. No reports of serious injuries or damage from earthquakes that rattled Northern California and Japan. President Trump presiding over opening ceremonies on the National Mall for a weeks-long celebration of America's 250th anniversary.
4: Tonight, as we stand on the edge of our 250th year of independence, I am thrilled to declare that America is back.
1: Wall Street appears on track to open with big gains this morning. Stock futures in positive territory ahead of the opening bell. Dow futures up 50 points. NASDAQ futures 625 points higher. This is SRN News.
5: 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The father of the righteous shall greatly rejoice, and he that begetteth a wise child shall have joy of him. Proverbs 23:24. That's the good news for this week.
6: This is Getting God's Message, and I'm Lud Golds. As you read the book of Obadiah in the Old Testament, just one chapter long, you'll see the law of the seed presented vividly. Listen to Obadiah 15. The day of the Lord is near for all nations. As you have done, it will be done to you. Your deeds will return upon your own head. Edom was a proud people. Their valleys had rich soil. Surrounding them were high, rugged mountains. From these secure dwellings, the Edomites went forth to plunder surrounding nations. Israel was often their target. When they struck and stole what they could, they retreated to the safety of their cities. Obadiah points to their pride and declares their impressive strongholds would be destroyed by Almighty God. He predicted that what they did to others would one day be done to them. History confirmed the prediction. I've personally seen the barren remains in the former rock fortress of Petra. The law of the seed still operates today, so take care what you sow. In the book of Obadiah, the law of the seed focuses on sowing destruction and reaping the consequences. Galatians 6, 7, and 8 says, "Do not be deceived. God cannot be mocked. A man reaps what he sows. The one who sows to please his sinful nature, from that nature will reap destruction. The one who sows to please the Spirit, from the Spirit will reap eternal life." Take your choice. The law of the seed works both ways. If you'd like to review this message, go to my website, gettinggodsmessage.org, and click on the archives.

weak and wounded sinner, lost and left to die. Oh, raise your head, for love is passing by. Come to Jesus and live. Now your burden's lifted and carried far away, and precious blood has washed away the stain. So sing to Jesus. Sing to Jesus and live. And like a newborn baby, don't be afraid to crawl. And remember, when you walk, sometimes we fall. So fall on Jesus. Fall on Jesus and live.

If you're like me, friend, then you may tend to dwell on things internally. And when you dwell on things for a long time, it can tend to eat away at your mind, at your heart, at your very body. And maybe you've had a spiritual question on your mind for a long time, or maybe you just want to know where you are going after this life. Well, we'd love the chance to get to talk with you through BBN Chat. And there you can talk with a staff member or trained volunteer to learn how to be saved or any spiritual question that you have. We would love to get you some insight on that. 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Again, get your questions answered at BBN Chat.

Can a piece of paper or a written agreement between two people make up the minds of entire nations? This was the case right before the beginning of World War II. Neville Chamberlain had met with Adolf Hitler, and they had come to this agreement stating that Hitler would no longer seek to control more territory in Europe. He would leave it just as is. Well, of course, we know that agreement was quickly broken as he invaded Poland, kicking off that great world war. But in any case, a piece of paper does not dictate what peace is or what violence is to the opposite effect. Peace is rather found within, not as a matter of conflict or not, but when you have something like eternal security found in the loving Savior of Jesus Christ, then you have nothing to fear, for your body may be destroyed, it may be hurt, you may find pain temporarily, but when you enter into eternity, you will discover that there is no more pain, there is no more death, there is no more tears. And only when you find that to be the case for yourself, can you truly have lasting, eternal peace.

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1: What happens to salt that loses its savor? 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
2: Jesus said, if salt loses its savor, it is good for nothing but to be cast out and to be trodden underfoot of men. Never before in history, at least in my ministry, have I ever seen Christians held up to more open ridicule than they're held up in this day and this age in which we live. Isn't that true? The favorite sport today is Christian bashing in the media and everywhere else. And do you know why? Primarily, dear friend, because of a society of saltless saints. Salt that lost its savor because we have failed to present the Lord Jesus Christ in His purity, in His integrity, and with His vitality.
1: Welcome to Love Worth Finding, featuring the profound biblical lessons and teaching of Adrian Rogers. In part one of today's message, we learned that Jesus Christ's powerful use of symbolism in His messages allows us to understand spiritual things on a practical level. Leaven in the Bible represents evil, sin, and corruption. It works quietly and stealthily in lukewarm conditions. On the contrary, salt decontaminates, activates, preserves taste, heals, stings, and penetrates. The problem with our society is not the leaven. It is the saltless saints. It's time for the salt to do its work. If you have your Bible, turn to Leviticus chapter 2, look at verse 11, as Adrian Rogers shares part 2 of Salty Saints.
2: We're to present the Lord Jesus Christ, number 1, in purity, number 2, with integrity, and number 3, with vitality. First of all, therefore, we're to present Christ without leaven. We are to present Christ in purity. Now, leaven, I've already told you, is that which corrupts. It is that which puffs up. But leaven works very quietly, very stealthily, almost undetected at first. And ladies and gentlemen, it works best in lukewarm conditions. And leaven permeates the church of the Lord Jesus Christ. Jesus warned us about 3 kinds of leaven. In the Bible, Jesus said in Matthew chapter 16, verses 11 and 12, He said, "Beware of the leaven of the Pharisees and of the Sadducees." Beware of the leaven of the Pharisees and of the Sadducees. And then in Mark chapter 8 and verse 15, He said, "Beware of the leaven of Herod." 3 kinds of leaven that Jesus said to look out for: the leaven of the Pharisees, the leaven of the Sadducees, and the leaven of Herod. And as we present the Lord Jesus Christ, we present Him without that kind of leaven. Now let's think first of all about the leaven of the Pharisees. What was the leaven of the Pharisees? Who were the Pharisees? Well, the Pharisees were a religious sect in Jesus' time, and they were very religious. The leaven of the Pharisees is legalism. They had heads full of Scripture, but they had hearts full of sin. They had religion, but they didn't have reality. They had laws, but they didn't have life. And so Jesus said, "Beware of the leaven of the Pharisees." But He also said, "Beware of the leaven of the Sadducees." Now, who were the Sadducees? Well, there was another group, another, quote, denomination of that day, if we could call them a denomination, a political sect of that day. The Sadducees were the liberals of that day. Well, let me tell you how the Bible describes the Sadducees, and then you'll understand why I call them liberals. In Acts chapter 23 and verse 8, "For the Sadducees say that there is no resurrection, neither angel nor spirit." But the Pharisees confessed both. The Pharisees were very orthodox. They said there's a resurrection, angels, spirits, all of this. The Sadducees said, "We don't believe any of that." The Sadducees were so sophisticated. Oh, they didn't believe in the supernatural elements of the Bible. They didn't believe in the resurrection from the dead and all of that. They were classic liberals. Now, Jesus warned against the loveless leaven of legalism. And Jesus also warned against the leaven of liberalism. And then he warned against the leaven of Herod. What was the leaven of Herod? Well, Herod was a worldly, pleasure-mad king. And the leaven of Herod is not legalism nor liberalism, but plain old licentiousness, worldliness. And this is another problem among Christians of all denominations. We hear much today about the separation of church and state. I believe we need to hear a little more about the separation of church and world. We need to understand that the Bible says, "Come out from among them and be ye separate." The ways of the world have invaded the sanctuary. We look around in Christendom and we see that the laxness of our morals and the breakup of the home and the worldliness of our people is tragic. The leaven of Herod has secularized us. Now, Jesus, when he was speaking to the Herodians, said this, "Render unto Caesar that which is Caesar's, and unto God."

to be free to tell the Republicans, the Democrats, and the Independents to repent and get right with God. All of us. The church must never, ever use the power of the government for spiritual goals. Listen to me. The government may protect us, but it cannot improve us morally or spiritually. And the government must be left free to do what it alone can do, so the church is free to do what she alone can do and must do. And God forbid that we get identified with the leaven of Herod. Always remember the difference between the church and the state. The church is here to minister God's grace. The state is here to minister God's justice. The church is to expose evil. The state is to restrain evil. The church is to carry out the Great Commission. The state, when it is working properly, allows us to live in peace and freedom that we might carry out the Great Commission. The church, in her scope, is international and eternal. The state, in her scope, is national and temporal. And we are to render unto Caesar that which is Caesar's, and unto God that which is God's. Now, we need to tell the Democrats, and we need to tell the Republicans, if they want our vote, they need to understand that we're not going to vote party, we're not going to vote pocketbook, we're not going to vote personality, we're going to vote principle. And we're going to find our principle in the Word of God. And we are here to tell the Herods of this world that Herod is not king, that Jesus Christ is king. And while we believe in the separation of church and state, we also believe in the right of every free-born American to render unto Caesar that which is Caesar's, and our Caesar is a government of the people, by the people, and for the people. Therefore, we will participate, but while we participate, we will belong to Jesus Christ. Now, we are to purge out the leaven of Herod, which is licentiousness. And so we're to present the Lord Jesus Christ. We're to present the Lord Jesus Christ. A, in purity, no leaven. B, we're to present the Lord Jesus Christ not only in purity, but we are to present the Lord Jesus Christ in integrity. No honey. Now, what is honey? Honey is excessive and external sweetness. Now, we have the prophets of the honey god among us. Those who just think that there are no real problems, and if we'll just take enough honey and just ladle that honey over our problems, they will all go away. These are the prophets of sweetness and light. They have confectionery convictions. They preach a candy Christ. They preach a religion that does not want to face the facts. They want everything to be sweetened up. These are the people always talking about love, love, love. Now, God is love. Oh, don't miss me. Don't anybody say that I didn't say that God is love. The Bible says that God is love. God is infinite love, inexpressible love, eternal love, unfathomable love. Thank God for the love of God. He is love, but that's not all of the truth. He's also a God of justice. He's also a God of truth. And when you say God is love and that's all you say, that's only part of the truth. And when you take part of the truth and make part of the truth all of the truth, that part of the truth becomes an untruth. Do you understand what I'm saying? If you just simply make part of the truth a total truth, then you get a skewed idea of truth. And you see, God is also a God of justice. He's a God of truth. Now, people say, now, don't take a stand for doctrine. Just be full of love. Be full of love. Yes, be full of love. But what does the Bible say? The Bible says, speak the truth in love. There's never any competition between truth and love. Speak the truth in love. There are two dangers. Number one is loveless truth. The other is truthless love. Speak the truth in love. You can't just simply take honey and ladle some honey over a situation and say, therefore, everything is all right. We are going to have to face the situation as it is. We have these modern-day honey prophets who minimize sin, humanize man, and glorify rebellion against God. A tendency toward universalism that would try to air condition hell and explain away the devil. Tell us that eventually everybody's going to heaven. We're all un-American if we don't put our arms around everybody else and say your religion is just as good as mine.
I've said before, I believe we have some in America, if they could vote on it, would outlaw hell as cruel and unusual.

0: punishment. God's un-American. He has no right to do that. I want God's people to be together. I believe we ought to be together. But Jesus did not put the highest priority on unity, though he did put a priority on unity. He said, I came not to send peace, but a sword. Now you think about it. Jesus not only is the great unifier of those who believe in him, but he's also the great divider of those who don't believe in him. He's the one who separates the sheep from the goats. He said, I came to send a sword. I want God's people to be united. But now listen, and listen well if you don't hear anything else I say. I want God's people and the people of this church and the people of our denomination to be united. But listen to me. It is far better that Southern Baptists be divided by truth than be united in error. Understand, we can't just simply take honey and ladle honey over everything and say it's all is sweet and all is good. The world has lost its respect for preachers who are preaching a saccharine gospel and a church that's dying of diabetes. There's time when we present the Lord Jesus Christ, number one, in purity. And number two, we present the Lord Jesus Christ in integrity as he is, not just ladle honey over the whole situation. But last of all, we are to present the Lord Jesus Christ in vitality. Much salt, much salt, salt speaks of the saving life of our Lord and Savior Jesus Christ. And what does salt do? Jesus said, you're the salt of the earth. He was speaking to fishermen who preserve their fish with salt. For one thing, salt decontaminates. There's a purifying element to salt. It is the salty ocean that bathes the shores of this world, that keeps the earth from decaying and putrefying. If you took the salt out of the ocean, everything would turn to a stench. It is salt that purifies. And friend, I want to tell you, we need the decontamination of that salty gospel in our world today. You think of what has happened in 1963. Public prayer was outlawed in our schools. In 1973, 9 black-robed Supreme Court justices declared the preborn babies as non-beings. Little preborn Americans sacrificed on the altar of convenience. Did you know that it is now legal for a doctor to kill a baby in its mother's womb just hours before that mother gives delivery to that baby? Did you know that's legal? All's necessary is for the mother and the doctor to agree that it might cause some kind of a trauma for that baby to be born. We had a little grandbaby born in our family, Adrian Gentry Foster. I got to go into the birthing room and just minutes after that baby was born and cradle in my arms that little life, perfectly sculpted, perfectly formed. And I thought, my God, a few hours before in America, a doctor could have been paid money for killing that child. Don't you understand that's wrong? Don't you understand that that is a sin for which God must surely judge America? Don't you understand, my friend, it's time for the salt to work. It's time for the salt to work. Salt decontaminates. We live in a society that's seen sodomy go from a sin to a sickness to a socially accepted practice. It's time for the salt to work. You listen to me, folks. You know what's wrong in America? You say it's the media. It's not the media. You say it's Hollywood. No, it is not Hollywood. You say it's the liquor dealers. No, it is not the liquor dealers. You say it's the pornographers. It is not the pornographers. You say, well, it's the liberals. No, it's not the liberals. You know what the problem is in America? It is saltless saints. That's where the problem is. That's where the problem is. Folks, the problem is in this auditorium and in auditoriums all around. Salt that has lost its savor and a world that is rotting. Jesus said, you're to be the salt of the earth. But not only does salt decontaminate, salt activates. It is salt that causes flavor to burst alive in your mouth. Ask a little boy what salt is. He says, salt is what tastes bad when you don't have it. Salt brings out flavor. The Bible says in Job 6:6, can that which is unsavory be eaten without salt? You see, folks, there ought to be a zest about us. There ought to be a flavor about us. There ought to be a life about us that brings flavor to life. Do you know why many people don't go to Sunday school and why they don't go to churches across America? They don't want to be bored to tears. Do you know why preachers preach boring sermons? Because the preachers themselves are bored. It's the bland leading the bland. Jesus said, "Ye are the salt of the earth." We need a burning, blazing, passionate, emotional love for the Lord Jesus Christ. Not only does salt decontaminate, and not only does salt activate, my dear friend, salt medicates. Salt heals. There's a healing property in salt. And I can show you instances in the Bible where God used salt to heal. And friend, our world is sick, sick, sick. And what it needs is the antiseptic of the gospel to heal and to bind up the broken. I wish I had more time to talk about that, but I want to tell you, not only does salt medicate, salt irritates. Mark 9, verse 49, Jesus said, "Ye shall be salted with fire." Salt burns. And you're going to find out that when a preacher of the gospel preaches the salty gospel of Jesus Christ, it will sting, it will burn when the gospel is rubbed into the open and bleeding wounds of society. There are people who do not like the kind of preaching I do. I know that full well. But I can't make myself sick in order to make them well. I'm going to keep on preaching it. No offense, no effect. People want a saltless gospel, but salt will burn. One man was beaten up by another man, and the next scene is in court, and the judge is saying to the man who had been brutally beaten, he said, "Would you describe your assailant?" He said, "No, sir, that's what I was doing when he jumped on me." And this world will do the same thing to us when we take this book and describe it. Salt irritates. It burns. We need to stop trying to win popularity contests. I'll tell you what else salt does. Salt penetrates. You take a pinch of salt and put it in a jug of water, and it permeates all of that jug of water. You know what's wrong with us? We've not allowed the salt to penetrate. We come to church every Sunday and sit in a big salt cellar and salt the salt. But you don't put the fish in one barrel and the salt in another. Jesus said, "Ye are the salt of the earth." Not the salt of the church, but the salt of the earth. But I want to say, and it breaks my heart to say it, but not only does salt penetrate, but salt may dissipate. Jesus said in Matthew chapter 5 that salt can lose its savor. It can lose its bite. It can lose its pungency. It can lose its vitality. And Jesus said, when the salt has lost its savor, it is good for nothing but to be cast out and to be trodden under foot of men. The salt in Bible times was extremely valuable, pure salt. As a matter of fact, it was in some societies more valuable than gold. Men were paid with salt. Have you ever heard the expression, "That man's not worth his salt"? Our word salary literally means salt money. That's where we get our word salary from. But they had salt that they would get from the Dead Sea, and they would put it out on the ground. The water would evaporate out. They would take that salt, but in that salt were a number of other minerals. That salt is not as pure as the salt we have today. And left on the ground or left in right conditions, after a while, when the rain would fall on it and so forth, the salt would blanch out and bleed away, leaving noxious minerals. Salt that was not salty. Salt that lost its savor. What could you do with it? If you put it in a well, it would poison the water. If you put it in the field, it would kill the crops. Put it on the food, it would poison the eater. What could you do with it? Just one thing. Put it on the highways. On the highways, it would pack down, absorb moisture. It would kill grass and weeds. It was a wonderful thing for men to walk on. Jesus said, if salt loses its savor, it is good for nothing but to be cast out and to be trodden underfoot of men. Never before in history, at least in my ministry, have I ever seen Christians held up to more open ridicule than they're held up in this day, in this age in which we live. Isn't that true? The favorite sport today is Christian bashing in the media and everywhere else. And do you know why? Primarily, dear friend, because of a society of saltless saints. Salt that's lost its savor and is now being trampled and walked underfoot because we have failed to present the Lord Jesus Christ in His purity, in His integrity, and with His vitality. And I want to call you as brothers and sisters in this church to say, God helping us. God helping us. We're going to be salty saints, and we're going to preach a salty gospel this day and age in which we live. Father, I pray that You would help me to see if there is salt in my life. Lord, if my life is the kind of a life that decontaminates, that activates, that medicates, that penetrates, rather than dissipates. Father, I pray for our church that we might be that kind of a New Testament church. In Jesus' holy name, amen.
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1: James Patton was the father of 11 children, 5 sons and 6 daughters, in the early 1800s. A humble maker of wool stockings, James struggled to provide for his family. In spite of this, his walk with God was obvious. There was one room in the house that James would disappear into each day to talk with God alone. When he emerged, the family saw peace and joy on his face that they never forgot. Perhaps the only reason we know of James is because of the oldest of his children, his son John, a missionary legend. This is the same John who left Scotland in 1858 to give the gospel to the cannibalistic people of the New Hebrides Islands. The one who laid his young bride and first child to rest shortly after reaching that mission field. The same one who remained on that island to preach the gospel to these unreached people. One writer referring to John asked, "Where are such men made? How are legitimate legends formed?" Consider the impact of a godly father on the life of his children. James Patton's daily commitment to God, the Bible, prayer, and teaching God's word to his children prepared his son to ignore death threats from religious zealots in Scotland, to endure heartache over the death of his wife and child, and to overcome, by faith, the terrors of a godless heathen people. Hey dads, let BBN deepen your relationship with God. 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Thank you, Lord, for godly fathers here on earth.
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3: With SRN News, I'm Rich Thomason in Washington. The death toll has risen to 164 in earthquake-stricken Venezuela, almost 1,000 people injured.
4: It was like a scene from a horror movie.
3: A quake survivor in Caracas heard through a translator. The BBC's Will Grant is in the region.
5: The Interior Minister, Diosdado Cabello, has been on state television and said that there are collapsed buildings in Caracas. So we're trying to find out exactly how many and whether or not people are trapped inside. Of course, we've seen images of emergency services on the scenes there. The tremors were felt as far away as the Colombian capital, Bogota, and it does seem that many thousands of residents of the Venezuelan capital, Caracas, remain outside their homes.
3: A 7.2 magnitude tremor followed by a 7.5 and then numerous aftershocks. President Trump says the U.S. stands ready to help Venezuela. Still high gas prices are on the decline just in time for the July 4th getaway.
6: AAA estimates more than 72 million Americans will be on the move ahead of America 250 4th of July celebrations taking place in every state. As for getting there, 4.9 million will take a train or bus, 5.9 million are scheduled to fly, and more than 61 million expected to drive. Which leads us to the price of gas, regular unleaded on average down to $3.92 a gallon. That's down from an average of $4.51 a gallon a month ago. Laura Winters reporting.
3: And while falling oil prices are expected to take a bite out of inflation, it hasn't happened yet. An inflation barometer closely watched by the Fed has jumped to a three-year high. It now tops 4%. On Wall Street, the Dow is up 334 points, the NASDAQ ahead 111, and the S&P is trading 40 points higher. This is SRN News.
1: Our good news memory verse this week is in Proverbs 23, verse 24. The father of the righteous shall greatly rejoice, and he that begetteth a wise child shall have joy of him. Proverbs 23, 24. That's the good news for this week.
7: This is Shauna on Johnny Erickson Tata Sharing Hope. I know you're going to love hearing Johnny share this touching story from China.
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9: In this huge country of 1 billion, where over 100,000 face life with a disability. Take the story of Mr. Wang. He's had congenital ankylosis spondylitis since he was a boy. Now that is a convoluted syndrome, but basically it causes the bones and joints of his legs to gradually become fused and his spine to become rigid. His mother was his sole caregiver until she died when Mr. Wang was a young adult. Thankfully, his sister was able to take him in, but then she too passed away. At that point, loneliness began to overwhelm Mr. Wang. Scraping by on a small government stipend was hardly enough to survive in his small flat on the edge of town. He was desperately poor, but his greatest poverty was his loneliness. With no family, no help, and just a few neighbors who took pity on him, Mr. Wang felt like an outcast, and even with crutches, it was so hard to get around. He struggled against despair. If only I weren't disabled, he thought, then I could survive. But then, a local church who heard of his plight told our Wheels for the World team when they came to his little town. When he learned that he might be able to receive a wheelchair, one that really fit him, one that worked, a glimmer of hope flickered. It was beyond his wildest dreams. The Wheels for the World team actually came to his home and right away began measuring his legs and then spent time fitting a wheelchair to accommodate his unbending spine and legs. Through their efforts and a translator, he experienced tenderness, compassion, kindness, and his loneliness and despair began to ease. Within a few hours, he was fitted with a brand new wheelchair, and he was thrilled, especially when he was able to go outside in the sun for the first time in many years. Our therapist gave him a big hug and introduced him to the volunteers in the local church who told him about Jesus. Mr. Wang learned that he was not alone. He learned that God cared, that other Christians did too, and his heart was warmed and he received Christ as Savior. And now, 3 years later, several Christian women from the church regularly visit Mr. Wang in his small apartment. They clean his little kitchen and take care of all his laundry. Their love and care encourages Mr. Wang to grow in the knowledge of the Lord. And although he's still unable to make the trip to church, he opens his little apartment for worship services. Recently, when Johnny and friends did a follow-up visit, we were welcomed by his big smile. When we asked him about his favorite scripture, he referred to James at the importance of controlling the tongue. For no longer is this man embittered, no longer is he complaining about his lot in life. His tongue is no longer saying, "Woe is me." Rather, his tongue is filled with praise to God. He is no longer alone.
7: 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It's called Bible Promises. Like Mr. Wang will tell you, God promises to never leave you and never forsake you. Remember, with Christ, you're never alone and there's always hope. God bless you, friend.

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It is, after all, mandated in Scripture that we should be constantly in his word.

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You didn't know BBN had a worldwide ministry? Well, we do. In fact, we broadcast in 7 languages in addition to English. For example, Russian, German, Korean, Japanese, Chinese, Portuguese, and Spanish. 7 languages in addition to English. Plenty to pray about. So do pray for BBN's worldwide ministry. Thanks.

Matthew 24, verse 42 tells us, "Watch therefore, for you do not know what hour your Lord is coming. But know this, that if the master of the house had known what hour the thief would come, he would have watched and not allowed his house to be broken into. Therefore you also be ready, for the Son of Man is coming at an hour you do not expect."

There is a startling truth about today's world. How so much of it is unforgiving. How so many people would give an eye for an eye. How they would say, "You hurt me, so I'm going to hurt you equally or even greater than what you did. I won't show any sort of forgiveness. I will take it upon myself to have revenge, to seek out vengeance." And because this world is flawed, we know this will continue to be the case until God sets up his kingdom when he returns to this earth in the millennium reign. But God says, "Return evil with good," because vengeance is his. He will repay. He is the ultimate judge of us all.

0: Elizabeth Elliot says, "I realize that I don't spend nearly enough time praising God. I think hymns are a wonderful help. So let me just make that tiny suggestion that you begin your day with thanking the Lord." Welcome to Gateway to Joy, a ministry of Elizabeth Elliot, author of over 20 books, including Through Gates of Splendor, Keep a Quiet Heart, and Discipline the Glad Surrender. Helping you face your journey with joy today, here's your friend, Elizabeth.
1: You are loved with an everlasting love. This is God's word to us. He loves us, and underneath are His everlasting arms. This is your friend, Elizabeth Elliot, talking with you today about a particular aspect of a mother's prayer time. We spoke yesterday about a mother's fears and about fear of the future in general. How strong a temptation it is for most of us to fear the future. And if you have a wild imagination, to imagine all sorts of things, terrible things, horrible things, that could happen. But we're not supposed to live that way, are we? We who know the one who holds the future ought to be at peace, to be able to have stillness and quietness for at least a little space in each day, our prayer time. My father used to say, "We do not know what the future holds, but we do know who holds the future." I've heard that quotation many, many times from other people, but I believe that my father was the one who wrote that. At any rate, it's true, isn't it? We don't know what the future holds, but we do know the one who holds the future. Do you know how much I love hymns? I've spoken many times of the blessing, the tremendous shaping of my spiritual life that hymns have had, and I am indebted to my parents for having taught us hymns. One of the most beautiful and one of my favorites is by Katharina von Schlegel, "Be still, my soul, the Lord is on thy side. Bear patiently the cross of grief or pain. Leave to thy God to order and provide. In every change, He faithful will remain. Be still, my soul, thy best, thy heavenly friend, through thorny ways leads to a joyful end. Be still, my soul, thy God doth undertake to guide the future as He has the past. Thy hope, thy confidence, let nothing shake. All now mysterious shall be bright at last. Be still, my soul. The waves and winds still know His voice, who ruled them while He dwelt below. Be still, my soul. The hour is hastening on when we shall be forever with the Lord, when disappointment, grief, and fear are gone, sorrow forgot, love's purest joys restored. Be still, my soul. When change and tears are past, all safe and blessed, we shall meet at last." I have a letter here from a lady named Shirley. "Thank you for your encouraging and inspiring talks. I homeschool all my children," and she gives me their ages, quite young, and also I'm pregnant with my fifth child. "I especially like it when you talk about your daughter Valerie, her references to homeschooling, housekeeping, and child rearing. It's refreshing to hear your awed attitude toward your daughter and her pursuits. My mother has particularly resisted my efforts, and it makes it very difficult. It's a tough job, and there's no way I could do this if I didn't know I was responding to the calling of God in my life in regard to my children. With very little outside support, out of necessity, I draw my strength from God each morning at 4 a.m. When I don't, I'm sorely chastised, and I drop into bed at night and am thankful for the next day. I mention this because with discipline, you can rise early, even if you are raising several young children. I was not a disciplined teenager and slept all morning if I could, and later, in our early marriage, was not a morning person. But now the day is so much better when my spirit has been uplifted, refreshed, and I feel so much better knowing the power of the Holy Spirit has been released to work in my children's lives and the nation, if the Spirit so desires. This woman understands that one woman's obedience, even one woman's hidden obedience, may have a far more widespread effect than that woman could ever dream. She says this whole process of change hasn't happened overnight, but with continued persistence, I was and still am making little gains step by step. Prayer time is essential for a mother, for a father, for a son, a daughter, a grandmother, a single person. All of us need God. All of us need to arrange with great care and faithfulness a little space of time to be quiet, to be still, to calm our souls in the presence of God. I have another musing here from my single friend Liz on the subject of motherhood. Liz is a single woman who longs for motherhood, but she has rather unusual discernment. I'll read you what she says. Now that my mom is spending the winter in her home that my dad built for her, wasn't that nice, in Florida, my phone bill is terrible, but boy, this conversation I'll never likely forget. I was trying to explain to her, in my sometimes unexplainable way, about how I was feeling with regards to not being a mother. We talked about how I feel sometimes when I'm with my sisters and their small children, how left out I feel and how overwhelming from a distance the whole concept of motherhood appears to be from my single state. And then she explained what motherhood was to her. Isn't it overwhelming to think that these fresh, innocent little people come from your body and that they have eternal souls? That's just eerie, I said. Well, she said, you just keep reminding yourself that all that is happening and all that you are is an instrument that God uses for a while. He uses your body, your time, your emotions, your energy. It's never really any of your doing. You simply grow to realize that God is using you and your womb to carry out His plan. With that in mind, it makes sense to me now why I've not yet experienced motherhood. It's because God has not chosen to use me in that capacity. And as always, bending to the ruler of mountain and sea, stars and nations, who will challenge His reasons? I want to do everything that I can to help you to cherish children. You listeners, fathers, mothers, caretakers of little children, teachers, aunts, uncles, grandmothers. What a precious gift. What a necessity that we pray for them, that we set aside that quiet time. Liz, my single friend, is one who is, as it were, peering in the window from the outside. Some mothers may be listening who, though they would probably not dream of speaking such a thought aloud, actually feel a twinge of wistful envy for the single woman now and then. What freedom she enjoys. What unlimited options. What peace and quiet. But I want to encourage you to remember that there can be stillness in your soul. Married or single. Be still, my soul. Thy God doth undertake to guide the future as He has the past. God takes upon Himself to lead us, to guide us, to enable us to grow in spirituality, in holiness, in likeness to His Son. But He expects our cooperation. He expects us to do something about it. You know, I've often noticed God never washes my dishes. God never cleans my bedroom. God doesn't do the dusting. And God does not write my books. I have to do it. God has arranged a world in which we have to cooperate with him. We have to put ourselves at his disposal, put ourselves in harmony with his purposes. And surely, one of the most important things that you and I can do to put ourselves in harmony with God's purposes is to set aside a time of stillness. Stillness is the lack of physical movement. Quietness is the absence of noise. We need both, don't we? Have you ever practiced just simply sitting in a chair, your hands perhaps open in your lap, not moving a muscle? Many of us have a hard time doing that. Many of us are in perpetual motion. But I love that hymn, "Be Still, My Soul." I'm, as it were, taking my soul by the scruff of the neck and commanding my soul to just calm down. Go into a closet if necessary. Go and sit in the car if necessary, the only quiet place you can find. Take a walk, but be still before God. There's too much noise in the world, too many words, too much talk, too much sitting like a couch potato, watching something that you're not going to remember anything about except perhaps the worst parts that you wish you could forget. Be still, my soul, the Lord is on thy side. Isn't that a comfort? The Lord is on my side. He'll help me. May God give us grace and strength and willingness to be still.
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is a strong tower. The righteous runneth into it and is safe. Proverbs 18:10. This is what the believer has hope in. And as a child runs to their parent at the sign of danger, so do we run to our Heavenly Father for any help. Not just spiritual danger, but also for guidance, for wisdom, for love.

We would like to say thank you for supporting the Bible Broadcasting Network. Another way that you could support us, and another way that you could share the gospel with people you see, is sharing our ITL cards, our Invitation to Listen cards. Each card we send out is about the size of a standard business card, so you can keep them wherever you store your personal things. A purse, a wallet, it fits greatly in there. We'll group 10 cards together in one packet, and we'll send that to you, and you get to disperse those however you see fit. Whether you're passing somebody at the grocery store, or you're leaving it for someone to pick up, they are a great resource to get into people's hands. And if you'd like to request a packet, you can go to our resources tab at bbnradio.org and request a pack of ITL cards, and we'll ship them to you directly.

I exhort therefore that first of all supplications, prayers, intercessions, and giving of thanks be made for all men, for kings, and for all that are in authority, that we may lead a quiet and peaceable life in all godliness and honesty. For this is good and acceptable in the sight of God our Savior, who will have all men to be saved and to come unto the knowledge of the truth.

Daniel chapter 9 records one of Scripture's great prayers of national confession, reminding us that the hope of any people does not rest in our own goodness, but in the compassion of the Lord. Listen to Daniel's words. "And I prayed unto the Lord my God, and made confession, and said, O Lord, the great and dreadful God, keeping the covenant and mercy to them that love him, and to them that keep his commandments. We have sinned, and have committed iniquity, and have done wickedly, and have rebelled, even by departing from thy precepts and from thy judgments. Neither have we hearkened unto thy servants the prophets, which spake in thy name to our kings, our princes, and our fathers, and to all the people of the land. O Lord, righteousness belongeth unto thee, but unto us confusion of faces as at this day. To the Lord our God belong mercies and forgivenesses, though we have rebelled against him. Neither have we obeyed the voice of the Lord our God to walk in his laws, which he set before us by his servants the prophets. O Lord, hear. O Lord, forgive. O Lord, hearken and do. Defer not for thine own sake, O my God, for thy city and thy people are called by thy name." That was Daniel chapter 9, and we read verses 4 through 10 and verse 19. Heavenly Father, we come before you today in a spirit of abject humility. We do not stand before you claiming that our nation deserves your favor. We come because you are merciful, because you are gracious and abundant in loving kindness. Lord, as a nation, we confess we have sinned. We have called evil good and good evil. We've been quick to defend our opinions, but slow to humble ourselves before you. We've trusted in our own strength more than in your wisdom. We've enjoyed your blessings, and yet we often forget that you are the giver of those blessings. Father, forgive us for our pride. Forgive us for the hardness of our hearts. Forgive us when we've ignored the cries of those who are hurting, when honesty has been set aside for convenience, when selfishness has replaced compassion, and when we failed to love what you love.

0: We pray, Lord, that this prayer of repentance would not remain only in our lips, but would reach our homes, our workplaces, our schools, our courts, and our communities, every place where decisions are made in our government. Give us hearts that are willing to admit wrong, to turn from sin, and to walk once again in your ways. We pray for those who are working to preserve peace in the midst of the current conflict with Iran. Grant sober judgment to those entrusted with this great responsibility. Let every decision about the use of military power, diplomacy, and national security be guided by wisdom, by restraint, and by a genuine desire to preserve life. We lift before you the many families who continue to feel the weight of rising living costs and the struggle to find affordable housing. Lord, give our leaders the humility to seek after policies that promote fairness, responsibility, and compassion. We also ask for you to give wisdom to those defending our critical infrastructure against cyber threats. As our nation faces economic uncertainty, teach us contentment. Teach us faithful stewardship and generosity toward one another. And Lord, we pray that you would not deal with us according to what we deserve. For your name's sake, look upon this nation with mercy. Turn hearts back to you. We ask you to hear. We ask you to forgive. We ask you to act, not because we are worthy, but because your name is great, your mercy is enduring, and your glory is our highest hope. In the name of Jesus Christ, we pray. Amen.
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2: Early enough to lead to its closure. Meanwhile, a little shaking going on in Northern California after an earthquake hit with some aftershocks.
3: The quake measuring 5.6, rocking Northern California, the epicenter near Redwood Valley in Mendocino County, about 120 miles north of San Francisco. Some injuries reported and some minor structural damage in a few locations, along with reports of broken wine bottles in some stores and restaurants. The shaking felt as far away as Sacramento and at Fort Bragg. About 7 minutes later, a 2.5 magnitude aftershock reported, and a few smaller ones within that same hour. Laura Winters reporting.
2: A lot of Americans say they've been getting scammed, and quite often.
4: In a poll by the Associated Press and the NORC Center for Public Affairs Research, 58% of U.S. adults say that every day they receive text messages, phone calls, or online ads they suspect are scams. And about 30% say they've personally been scammed into giving away money or personal information. About 51% say they know someone personally who's been scammed. In a separate survey conducted by Gallup and the Stop Scams Alliance, people who say they or someone they know who's been scammed have lost more than $500. But Gallup says 75% said they never reported getting scammed because they thought it wouldn't make a difference in getting their money back. Donna Water, Washington.
2: Things are booming on Wall Street right now. The Dow is up by 476 points this hour. And this is SRN News.
5: Our good news memory verse this week is in Proverbs 23, verse 24. The father of the righteous shall greatly rejoice, and he that begetteth a wise child shall have joy of him. Proverbs 23, 24. That's the good news for this week.

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1: Everything God does is wonderful until you get used to it. One of the things here at BBN that we are fearful that we never get used to is the fact of God working in the lives of people. As we broadcast His Word and share the good news of His precious Word with music that ministers to the hearts of people. I have a letter here that came from Richmond, Virginia, and talks about the fact that I've been listening to BBN for a while. I love the teaching from the Word of God and list some of our Bible teachers. Then said, but when I finished listening, it was hard for me to get past the music. But I have learned to love the music and the words of the songs. May God continue to bless you through His many riches. Now, let's go to the other end of the spectrum. Here's one from a 14-year-old. Says, I really enjoy the many songs and programs I hear on BBN. I'm sending in a dollar this month. I have only been able to give out two of the ITL cards. 14 years old. BBN, one of the joys we have is watching the young people grow up. And oftentimes get married and they say, now my children listen to what I listened to and grew up on. It's the privilege we have in the ministry day by day as we share at BBN. But the one thing we say, I don't want to ever get used to what God's doing in the lives of people. And I hope you don't either. The challenge is to be faithful in your Christian life. If you don't get the Word of God into your heart and life day after day, you will become stagnant. And then the things of God, you kind of get used to them. And once you get used to them, they're no longer exciting. And no wonder the devil can slip in and begin to infiltrate your life with things that seem exciting, seem entertaining, and the standards drop. And that's when you have the biggest problem. So at BBN, we trust that the music, the programming, the ministry will affect your life and will encourage you to walk with Jesus Christ. Just two testimonies today to let you know what God's doing.

0: From the studios of the Bible Broadcasting Network, we present Christian Classics, reading from a book that has influenced the lives of many people. Our narrator is Lynn Brooks.
1: Today we'll be reading Chapter 9 from Mel Trotter. It was not long before Trotter himself became a spiritual father. Soon he was surrounded by converts who loved him for Jesus' sake, and he loved them. Many of his converts became associates of his, and later they became mission superintendents also. At this period in Mr. Trotter's life, he was stricken with a cancer which threatened 5 times to take his life. When the news about this terrible affliction spread around, letters poured in from all over the nation. Forced to cancel his engagements and compelled to give up his work temporarily, Mr. Trotter received solace from his brothers in Christ. It will be well to record here some of the comfort and assurance he received. In those days came the following message from Harry Monroe. It is reproduced here to show the tenderness this modern Paul had for his son, Timothy. My dear Mel, I can only say with you, thy will be done. My boy, do not get discouraged. Our Jesus lives, and I believe he is going to heal you and make your last days the best of all your life. This poor old world needs men with a real message from God, so let us trust and not be afraid. With love from all, your loving Dad. Dr. James Gray wrote from the Moody Bible Institute,
2: Dear Trotter, I have just heard to my great sorrow of the personal affliction that has come upon you, and both Mrs. Gray and myself have gone to the Lord in prayer for you. If it were your desire, I would bring the matter before the whole student body for prayer, and also write a personal letter to our prayer circle, including thousands of intercessors all over the world. I do not wish to give such publicity without your consent, however. Could I be of comfort to you, I will gladly go down to Grand Rapids to see you. Command me in that respect.
1: In the meantime, may I ask if you have heard of the researches in regard to cancer which have been made by the Michael Reese Hospital in this city? They hold out real hope, I am told, in cases where the disease is not advanced. I feel like urging you to investigate what I have heard. God bless you and your wife in your new trial and give you courage and hope and deliverance for Christ's sake. Faithfully yours, James M. Gray. The Lord directed Mr. Trotter to put himself in the hands of Dr. Howard A. Kelly, the doctor himself being a wonderful servant of the Lord. It was after Mr. Trotter returned to Grand Rapids and was on the road to recovery that he received the following letter from Dr. Kelly.
2: Dear Mr. Trotter, I give thanks that dreadful trouble is better. I'm sure it was an answer to prayer, both here and that of your many friends. I give hearty thanks for your relief. With sincere affection, Howard A. Kelly.
1: His old pal, Billy Sunday, wrote him from Trenton, New Jersey, where he was in the midst of a great campaign.
3: Dear Mel, by all means use the money to take a rest and build up. I didn't give it for use in the mission. The people of Grand Rapids should do that. I believe you would like Florida. Still, old Catalina looks good to me. Florida is warmer. Miami's fine. I'm tired. Old Trenton is going fast for God now. Simply wonderful. I believe you will greatly benefit by going away. Use the money for yourself and Mrs. T., not for the mission. Love from all. W.A. Sunday.
1: The boss had a new lease on life. God spared him, and he rededicated himself to Christ. This sickness was perhaps the turning point in his life. From that day until the day the Lord called him home, he neither faltered nor turned back from following his Lord. Although Mel Trotter was a broken vessel, God used him mightily to the pulling down of Satan's strongholds. For 20 years following his conversion, Mel Trotter concentrated his energies on building up the work he founded in Grand Rapids and on establishing rescue missions in 67 other centers from coast to coast in the United States. During this period, his ministry spread far beyond the city in which he lived. Before long, Mr. Trotter's name and the power of his testimony, together with his magnetic personality, became known far and wide. As was to be expected, calls soon began coming from outside the field of rescue missions. He was as eminently successful as an evangelist as he was as a mission man. In a few short years, he began to preach in other cities in churches, missions, tabernacles, and Bible conferences. Finally, in 1917, when the United States declared war on Germany and entered the conflict on the side of Great Britain and France, Mel moved into the army camps and for 20 months toured every camp of any size and importance with remarkable success. It was during this time that he came to see the importance of city-wide efforts, and soon after the war ended, he started out as an evangelist and became one of the foremost evangels of his generation. When America declared war on Germany and entered the fight on the side of Great Britain and Belgium, millions of men were called to the colors. Old Glory waved over dozens of army camps. At Moody Bible Institute in Chicago, four young students had banded themselves into a male quartet. They had done a little practicing and had appeared in a few meetings. Mel asked the Institute authorities if they had a quartet they could recommend, and they replied that four young fellows had done some singing together. Mr. Trotter asked to have them come to Grand Rapids to assist in a service so that he could hear them. They came and sang for Mel, and God's hand was upon the American Four, as they were named, from the very beginning. Writing about his army camp meetings in these 40 years, Mr. Trotter said,
3: "When the war broke out, I offered myself to the YMCA to work in the camps. That was a wonderful experience. More than 15,000 men professed salvation. I was in 54 camps in 20 months. The work at first was hard because there was a clause in the contract between the Allies and the YMCA which compelled them to amuse as well as minister to the soldiers. That meant that we would have a prize fight or a wrestling match or a movie before I could speak, and then another match or a movie afterwards. I went down to New York and arranged with the International Committee to carry a quartet which would cover the entertainment clause and give us the whole evening for our evangelistic work. We took the American Four, a quartet composed of Joe Overmeyer, Warner Gale, George McLeod, and Tom Hinken. Homer Hammontree was with me from the beginning. C.O. Alexander of Philadelphia furnished the quartet, spending $40,000 in the 20 months. We began at Oglethorpe and Chattanooga and went from coast to coast, from the Gulf of Mexico to the lakes, ending at Camp Merritt when the flu closed the camp. After that, calls came from everywhere for meetings, and since that time, I've had many more calls than I was able to take, and they still come."
1: The Grand Rapids Herald, dated January 12, 1919, carried the story of Mr. Trotter's experiences in the army camps of America. This report is worthy of recording here. It was at Camp Merritt, New Jersey, that Mr. Trotter's wonderful embarkation work was done. There, 3,000 American boys went to the altar and solemnly obligated themselves to follow the teachings of their mothers and of the Good Book. As many as 90,000 soldiers embarked from this place some weeks. Mr. Trotter frequently talked to as many as 19,000 in a single night during his six-week stay there.
3: "We ministered to them in every way," explained the evangelist. "We wrote and mailed letters for them and gave them counsel. Well, after 6 weeks, the influenza came and we had to leave. There were 66 coffins on the station platform at Camp Merritt when we left there on October 12th, and every one of them contained a mother's boy. I followed the soldiers from the time they arrived at their first camp until they embarked, and I'll be on the dock when they get back. I was at campsites all over the country before the buildings were erected. I saw trainloads of boys arrive in cities, as many of them hanging out of the windows as the size of the openings allowed. They were waving their arms and shouting words of comradeship to all the Janes, as they call them. When they arrived in camp, they were only boys. I have seen them change in 90 days from careless, irresponsible youths to serious men. I have seen them develop as they pondered over the dangers of submarines and no man's land, and considered the probabilities of not seeing their loved ones again. I stayed with them until they sailed, and
2: sent them away men, every one. I said au revoir to all, knowing it meant goodbye for many, and I'll be there to clasp the hands of those who return. This I do not do in myself, but in the name of him who sent me.
1: Mr. Trotter was a link that bound the boys with home. Anxious mothers wrote to him, and his reply was,
2: "Don't worry. He's better off here than at home."
1: Many Grand Rapids boys were found in hospitals and accorded sympathy, and many mothers saw or telephoned the evangelist after he arrived home. All through his hard days and nights in the cantonments, Mr. Trotter kept in touch with the Grand Rapids Mission and the one in Chicago, in spite of his steadfast faithfulness to his work with the soldiers. The response from the boys was marvelous. They came clear. They held nothing back. Problems ranging from trivial worries to portentous love affairs were brought to him. One man, who confessed to having been twice a murderer, was led to the light. He wanted to renew his hope, and he did. One senior student in a great university told Mel that both his mother and father were suing for a divorce. Would he try to reconcile them? There was hardly another man who had the freedom which was willingly accorded to Mr. Trotter by the soldiers to probe their innermost hearts. Nor was there ever a man who put across what he did. To show how his work was received, the following instance is given.
2: I might say I registered for service in Englewood, New Jersey, which is near Camp Merritt, where we were working at the time. A member of the draft board came to me and said they could not afford to send me away because I was doing the greatest possible good at my present work.
1: Mel Trotter's work among the boys in the camps during the First World War was epochal. No less notable was the work of the American Four Quartet and the leading and singing of Homer Hammontree. The time spent thus was another way God used to prepare this man of God for the great Union meetings he afterwards conducted throughout America. From the start, Mel made a tremendous hit with the soldiers. They flocked to his meetings, and when the Trotter-Hammontree combination and the quartet invaded the camps, they had little trouble convincing the authorities they had something that attracted the men, held their interests, and won their hearts to a greater degree than all other contractions thrown together. Mel Trotter could not be called a showman. He certainly never entertained, but his meetings were lively and inspiring. His humor often started the rafters ringing with gales of laughter. The quartet sang very well. When they started, they put on a program surpassed by none in quality and spiritual fervor. Mel's Bible talks to these men went right to their hearts. They knew a man's man when they saw and heard one. Here was a man who came up out of the depths. This man knew the ropes. Few, if any, of the soldiers in the cantonments could match the experiences of the speaker. Here was one place where his life story really moved men. They realized they were looking into the face of a man who had gone down into sin and drunkenness, down into the abyss of despair and hopelessness. They were listening to the story of a man whose darkness was so thick he could have cut it with a knife. They listened breathlessly as he told them about the bitter, cold night in Chicago when he almost ended his life in the chilly waves of Lake Michigan. When he ended the story of his marvelous conversion in the Pacific Garden Mission, many of these men sat with tears in their eyes and a lump in their throat. They remembered something of their own bitter experiences in a life of sin, and then realized they were going over to Flanders Fields, to the trenches and to no man's land. Many of them would never come back. When the altar call was given, the soldiers started to come, until after 20 months of such work, over 15,000 of them made profession of salvation. Today on Christian Classics, we have been reading from the book Mel Trotter by Fred C. Zarfus, published by the Zondervan Publishing House.
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4: BBN, bringing you the good news of God's love.

When so much of our day is filled with moving around, with driving, with working, sometimes it can be hard to simply come home and just stop and cease to do things when we have such a busy schedule. But the dictionary defines rest as the action of ceasing work or movement in order to relax, to refresh or recover your strength. And when we constantly worry for the future or things that just seem to go wrong, that is not rest. We must cease the worrisome words, and the best way to do that is to go to our Heavenly Father. Because when we meet Him, when we are face to face with Him, all other worries will simply fade away.

0: Welcome, friend, to the Family Altar Prayer Time. Here on the Bible Broadcasting Network, we'd like to take a few minutes, just a short moment or two, and be able to lift up and encourage those who are also a part of the family of God, who may not even be yet. People we know, our loved ones, our friends, our family, we know that they are going through something. Even today, maybe even right now. And what better time is there than in the midst of trouble to lift each other up in prayers, in praise to our Heavenly Father. We'll be able to do this in just a few minutes, but first, we'll listen to an encouraging thought and devotional from BBN's very own David Wyatt. David.
1: Thou art my hiding place. Thou shalt preserve me from trouble. Thou shalt compass me about with songs of deliverance. Selah. Psalm 32:7. This great verse is taken, of course, from David's psalm of praise after he finally came clean with God concerning his grievous sin with Bathsheba. No wonder David says that God surrounds him with songs of deliverance. He knows that his sins are not just overlooked, but they're forgiven because the perfect righteousness of God's been satisfied through the coming Redeemer, whom we now know as the Lord Jesus Christ. When we need a hiding place, we can confidently go to God, knowing that we're clothed in the dazzling righteousness of Jesus Christ. Our sins will never be brought up again because they're forever righteously paid for in the sacrificial death of Christ on the cross. The proof of this is that our holy God raised Jesus from the dead. Romans 4:25, Christ was delivered for our offenses and was raised again for our justification. Another aspect of our faith as believers that causes us to sing to the Lord is that even in sorrow and trial, we can still sing to Him. Some of our great hymns of the faith have been forged out of times of great trial and affliction. For example, many years ago, the dreaded disease diphtheria claimed the lives of two precious nieces of Pastor Cleland McAfee of the First Presbyterian Church of Chicago. He was so overcome with grief that he wrote what has since become our beloved hymn, Near to the Heart of God, so as to comfort his own hurting heart. He later sang it through great emotion to some of his other family members at the funeral for his nieces, and it was used of God to bring comfort to many hearts that day. In fact, only the Lord Himself knows how many hearts have been blessed through the years since that time by this Christ-honoring hymn. Pastor McAfee has long since been in heaven, but God continues to bring help and hope through this and other hymns and spiritual songs that exalt our Savior. Well, as we close, we'll let the first verse of this great hymn remind us of Christ's great love and grace to us. There is a place of quiet rest near to the heart of God, a place where sin cannot molest, near to the heart of God. O Jesus, blessed Redeemer, sent from the heart of God, hold us who wait before Thee near to the heart of God. Well, we're going to move on now to our BBN Family Altar Prayer Time with our waiting BBN announcer rejoining us. We'll take this time to share the prayer requests and the praises that you have with the Lord together round His throne of grace.
0: Thank you, David, for that reminder. An interesting point of how these people, many of them, through points of great trial, of sorrow, of sadness, were able to make some of the most encouraging pieces of writing and hymns of the faith. Near to the heart of God, it is well with my soul, and so many more. With that in mind, friend, would you lift these up to our Heavenly Father in prayer now? Pray for a lady who is struggling with throat pain.

Remember a sister-in-law who is being removed from life support today, and she needs to breathe on her own.

Would you pray for all of these with me now, friend? Our Heavenly Father, we thank you for this day that you have made. Help us to rejoice and be glad in it. We recognize that there is many troubles going on in the world right now, that many people are experiencing pain, that they know loss, they know hardship, they are going through their own difficulties, their own storms. And Lord, we are no different from the rest of the world when it comes to that scenario, but we thank you for the hope that only you provide for us. An eternal security, an eternal peace, and joy known only through your Son. We do thank you for all that you have blessed us with, good health, the air that we breathe, the food and water we eat.

eat and drink. And if not for abundance of this, then Lord, we thank you for the ability to have a relationship with you, and knowing that you alone can keep us safe, will keep us secure in the palm of your hand. You've got the whole world in your hands, after all. And yet you care for us so gently and watch over us day and night. We do thank you for your provision, for your protection, for your love and mercy everlasting. This we do pray in your holy and gracious and mighty name. Amen.

Surely he hath borne our griefs and carried our sorrows. 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But he was wounded for our transgressions, he was bruised for our iniquities. The chastisement of our peace was upon him, and with his stripes we are healed. All we like sheep have gone astray, we have turned every one to his own way, and the Lord hath laid on him the iniquity of us all. Who else would go through such pain, such grief? All for you. Who else would go to a cross and be mocked and rejected by his own people? Who else would bear all of that shame, that pain, and carry the sins of the world so that they might be redeemed? Nobody else could but God.

0: Well, the morning hours have flown by once again, friend. We all do live the same 24 hours in a day. But what will you do with the rest of them? A thought I'll leave you with as we change out here in the music room. Thank you so much for joining me here at the Bible Broadcasting Network. And until next time, my name is Bennett Roberts, and God bless.
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2: With SRN News, I'm Bob Agnew in Washington. President Trump formally kicked off celebrations for America's 250th anniversary last night by working to get the country excited, not the least of which was about the latest status for the war with Iran.
3: And last week we signed a historic agreement to end the conflict with Iran, fully open the Strait of Hormuz, and accomplish what no president has ever been able to accomplish before. Iran will never have a nuclear weapon. That's done.
2: The president hosting a rally on Washington's National Mall, including a series of booming flyovers by stealth bombers, music from military bands, and Lee Greenwood singing God Bless the USA. The nation's highest court handing down another significant immigration ruling.
4: The Supreme Court is handing the Trump administration a major immigration victory, ruling the government can end temporary protected status for migrants from Haiti and Syria. The justices ruled 6-3 that courts cannot block those decisions while legal challenges move forward. Willie Nelson, The White House.
2: The economy is starting the year stronger, growing at a 2.1% annual rate, better than first reported. That's a rebound from a sluggish 0.5% growth rate during last year's shutdown, as many felt at the time. The number was revised upward today in the latest government figures. Rich Thomason reports you might be surprised by who's been shouting hooray for the USA.
5: The World Cup has been a real eye-opener for a lot of young Europeans visiting America for the first time. They've been flooding social media, raving about how wonderful the country and its people are. So accommodating, so friendly, and so different from the way America is often portrayed in the media abroad.
2: That is Rich Thomason reporting. It's a mixed picture on Wall Street, with tech once again leading both gains and losses, causing a little bit of confusion. The result right now, the NASDAQ down 99 points. This is SRN News.
1: 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The father of the righteous shall greatly rejoice, and he that begetteth a wise child shall have joy of him. Proverbs 23:24, our Good News Memory Verse for this week.
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8: I remember when I was in elementary school, my dad challenged us to memorize a Bible verse, any verse. Always wanting the easy way out when it came to the Bible, I decided to pick the last verse of the Bible, Revelation 22:21. The grace of the Lord Jesus will be with you all. Amen. I learned it quickly and quoted it and was ready to go to the next one until my dad says, "Well, wait, what does it mean?" I thought for a minute and said, "God wants us to have peace." Well, that kind of cured me of my desire to seek the easiest way out. Well, what should we do in our devotional life with our kids? 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

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Come on in, join us here in the BBN Music Room. My name is Mike Dyes. Let's get to that music. Music with an eternal message.

I was reading about a hymn writer named Lelia Morris. She and her husband, Charles, were involved in Christian work, and Lelia would write hymns while doing housework. Have you tried that while you're doing something? Write a hymn? Well, she became blind at the age of 52, but that didn't stop her from writing more hymns. They had a 28-foot-long blackboard that her family had built for her. Maybe we don't have much of an excuse for not doing our best when we see what others, though facing challenges like we do, what they're able to accomplish. May the Lord help us to do what He wants us to do today, not out of guilt, but out of gratitude. What do we plan to do today that will have lasting value?

We are not equipped to handle all of the problems we face. But God is. That's why He told us to give them all to Him, to cast your burden on the Lord. We would like to help you here at BBN. 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

over 1,000 tongues to sing our great Redeemer's praise. Good afternoon to you. Are you ready for some help with the family? Well, it's Building Blocks for the Family coming up, as today we look at money in the family. That may be the number one thing that couples argue about, is money. What can we learn today and tomorrow on that subject? Join us in a few minutes. 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
1: Turn to 1 Timothy, the 6th chapter. Now, I could use a number of different passages. I could refer to 2 Corinthians 8 and 9, which provide two excellent chapters on stewardship and what you ought to do relative to the handling of money if you're Christian. And we could use this passage, which, of course, I'm going to use. You could use other passages as well. I'm interested especially in using New Testament passages for stewardship because so many people get bogged down in the single concept of what you might call tithing that they consider an Old Testament principle. So let's stick fairly well, perhaps, with the New Testament. Permit me to begin reading at the third verse of 1 Timothy and go through the 19th verse, a long passage, but well worth our attention. If any man teach otherwise and consent not to wholesome words, even the words of our Lord Jesus Christ, and to the doctrine which is according to godliness, he is proud, knowing nothing, but doting about questions and strifes of words, whereof cometh envy, strife, railings, evil surmisings. Now, may I just stop there for a moment? Don't take my words and twist them beyond what I mean to say or what any other preacher or counselor or teacher may have to say. Sometimes we twist the thing, and that fourth verse is a good lesson to us about how we ought to approach anything. Anybody that deals with human behavior cannot be scientifically exact. No matter what I say to you or anyone else says to you, you can find exceptions to those rules. And any speaker knows that. You're going to find exceptions, except for a few very definite, clear-cut, absolute principles that are given to us by God. When you come to human behavior, we talk about 4 out of 5, 9 out of 10, 3 out of 4. And when you get those kinds of statistics, you can make generalizations. For example, almost anything you say about marriage and human beings applies to 9 out of 10 people relative to marriage. There is 1/10 of the population that we know are totally fulfilled without marriage. Now, those of us who are married and feel our fulfillment in marriage will have to work hard to understand that. And this is one of the reasons why married people often treat single people shabbily, is that they get the assumption that because they have certain needs for intimacy, that everybody requires the same need, or requires a fulfillment of the same need. And that's simply not true. So whenever I share something with you, you need to sift that out. You need to say, hey, that doesn't really apply to us, because you've got to give an account in the end. Don't use that as an excuse. He's given us an out. Therefore, if there's something we ought to do, we can say, that doesn't apply to us. No, what I'm putting you on your mettle about is simply that you face the issues as mature individuals. And there are some of you who will not need some of the principles that I share with you. You just don't need them, and I know that in advance. They're not applicable. They're not the kinds of things that you need to worry about or be concerned about, or they're not issues with you. People who come before me and talk, if it were not that I could feel an empathy with them, I would oftentimes just shake my head and walk out because my wife and I wouldn't permit those things to become issues with us. But that's not the point. The point is that they are issues with them. And once you learn this huge, beautiful principle of acceptance, you know, my wife accepts me despite the fact I am so different than she is. And I accept her despite the fact she's so different than I am. We have different levels of energy. We have different levels of various kinds of what you would call mutuality and all the rest of it. So that as far as we're concerned, the things that trouble other people never trouble us because she accepts me, I accept her. And we cannot imagine some of the problems that other people are going through, but to them, those are problems. And so we must confront those problems without mocking them and without criticizing them for what they are. All right, verse 5, perverse disputings of men of corrupt minds and destitute of the truth, supposing that gain is godliness. From such withdraw thyself. The moment you think wealth and success provide to you the proof that God is gracious to you and that the poor and the unsuccessful have lost God's blessing, then you have gone directly against the scriptures. But godliness with contentment is great gain. For we brought nothing into this world, and it is certain that we can carry nothing out. And having food and raiment, let us be therewith content. But they that will be rich fall into temptation and a snare, and into many foolish and hurtful lusts which drown men in destruction and perdition. For the love of money is the root of all evil, which while some coveted after, they have erred from the faith and pierced themselves through with many sorrows. But thou, O man of God, flee these things and follow after righteousness, godliness, faith, love, patience, meekness. Fight the good fight of faith. Lay hold on eternal life, whereunto thou art also called and hast professed a good profession before many witnesses. I give thee charge in the sight of God, who quickeneth all things, and before Christ Jesus, who before Pontius Pilate witnessed a good confession, that thou keep this commandment without spot, unrebukable, until the appearing of our Lord Jesus Christ, which in his times he shall show, who is blessed and only potentate, the King of kings and Lord of lords, who only hath immortality dwelling in the light, which no man can approach unto, whom no man hath seen nor can see, to whom be honor and power everlasting. Amen. Charge them that are rich in this world, that they be not high-minded, not trust in uncertain riches, but in the living God, who giveth us richly all things to enjoy. He giveth us to us all things to enjoy. In the Talmud, the Jewish scriptures, there appears an excellent little statement. It was called to my attention a few weeks ago, during the conference where several of us were speaking. He was talking about pleasure, and he recalled from the Talmud in his reading that God will hold us responsible for every legitimate opportunity for enjoyment which we missed. And you need to recognize that this is what God is saying. He giveth us all things richly to enjoy, that they do good, that they be rich in good works, ready to distribute, willing to communicate. And here in this one verse, we could spend an hour talking about one of the problems with managing your money in your home because of your unwillingness to distribute, which is another way of saying that you're supposed to be generous. And the second is that you're unwilling to communicate, unwilling to talk about what you do with your money, especially if you're the wage earner. Laying up in store for themselves a good foundation against the time to come, that they may lay hold on eternal life. Now I have before me, and you will remember that this week we're talking about managing the family as a business. And I have before me the end of the month report from my treasurer business manager at the college. Within 5 days after the end of the previous month, he will give me a report so I know exactly where we were on the 30th, the 31st of the previous month. He has here at the top 100% of the year. We

We don't know when we do this. We do this very much in advance. This is done by not later than January of the year that ends 18 months later. And so you do not know how many students you're going to have. You don't know exactly what your income is, but you project that income based on good studies of what has preceded you along the way, etc. And so you come up with this kind of conclusion that this is going to be in our income on page one. Pages two and three tell us where the outgo is, and the rest of it has to do with the various funds that you use to run the college. So here we are at the end of our fiscal year on June 30. We took in 105.1% of our income. We paid out 103.5% of our income. In other words, we predicated an income which we exceeded by 5%. We predicated an outgo which we exceeded by 3.5%. Out of $1 million projection 18 months in advance on an operating fund, this is not our capital fund, but by projecting this, we came out $14,000 in the black. Now you see, by having one more employee, one more professor, by having some little emergency in the process, we could very well have reported in the red, when that's all the differential you have. But to report 105% of income and 103.5% outgo simply means you come to the end of the year with that gratification that you have met all your obligations, you have projected them, you have fulfilled them, and you have a black statement, which is always comforting to a board of trustees. The point to be made is simply this, that if this can be done with a very much larger institution than your family would represent, if this can be done with all of the persons involved, I have 50 employees besides part-time, and all of the students that are involved, if you can do that for an institution and come out that closely and that carefully, the fact is that your prediction for the income of your family is very much more certain than the income that would be represented in the institution of which I am a part. You can be sure that you could manage the same way that this is managed. Now, if I would get into a very large institution, like one of the motor companies or one of the oil companies, or in one of the steel industries, these people are able to put their budgets fairly well within 2-3-4% of what they're going to get next year and what they're going to have to pay out next year. And of course, emergencies always come, or as has happened recently in the inflationary tendency, they have bulges of income which are always threatening, and they know that they're threatening. The whole secret is to make sure that you get some kind of a balanced perception about how you ought to manage your affairs when it comes to money. Permit me to give you a few quotations, because some of you have real difficulty believing how important this is, especially to a Christian couple. You ought to read George Bowman's book, How to Succeed with Your Money. It's a Christian book. It's an old one. The illustrations are outmoded. You'll laugh when you read the illustrations about how you're going to live on $4,000 a year and so on. But nevertheless, it's there. The whole business that relates to how to manage your money really includes three things, and that is the earning of it, the division of it, and how you account for it ultimately. This becomes exceedingly important. Then you look at a couple, and if you want to decide on how they're handling their money, you look at three things. You look at how they save, how they give, and how they buy. And the most important element, always the most important element on whether anyone is truly managing his affairs, is how he buys. And you can figure out fairly well whether or not this individual is going to be a good steward or has the potentiality of being a good steward when you look at how he buys related to his income. Lester Vealey has said that in marriage it is not sex, it is not communication, it is not freedom, it is not marriage itself, but the lack of money that send people to the divorce court. L.M. Boyd said, the lack of money is the number one reason why men run away from their wives. Nagging is number two. Joyce Brothers, the eminent psychologist, very well known for the last 20 years in this country, has stated that disputes about money send more couples to marriage counselors than all other causes combined.

0: Now, we need to understand that. I quoted to you from Dr. Joseph Trainer, who is an eminent authority in the University of Oregon Medical School in Eugene, Oregon, and this is what he says. In marriages where there is conflict, 85% of the time that conflict is based on money problems. Even in marriages that are happy, 45% of the conflicts are based on money disputes. Now, I would like to see his data. It seems to me that that's somewhat high, and I must acknowledge it. But nevertheless, an eminent authority has stated so. Now, people come along and say, well, all of these ideas that come out of the secular world, do you find the same thing in the Christian world? The answer is somewhat. I am sure that the statistics in the Christian world are not as bad relative to money in the family as they are in the non-Christian world, but almost none of the statistics fit in the Christian world as they do in the non-Christian world. By the way, the statistics more and more are revealing that being a Christian is very much more beneficial than anyone had thought, even Christians. Sometimes Christians are intimidated. For example, let's take sexual intimacy. Christians for a long time have actually kind of believed the statement of the world, and that is, if you're Christian, you're not going to enjoy intimacy like persons of the world, and they make big deals of it. Well, some busybody came along and studied what we do privately, and they divided it up, and it was published, oh, about a year and a half ago in the research, and it they actually took Christian women, studied these Christian women, and then they began to find something, so they divided the Christian women. They took their control group of people who said that they were not Christians at all, they were not interested in any kind of religion, they saw themselves totally as secularists, and they saw themselves well-balanced in the world, so they took those people. Then they took some people who called themselves moderately Christian. They went to church, they believed in the Bible, they may even believe in Christ as their Savior, etc., but they didn't let this interfere with life too much. So they called these people moderate Christians. And then they took people that by their studies they were able to discover that they were deeply committed, they were profoundly evangelical in their thoughts of Jesus Christ and the Scriptures. And then they studied the private lives of these people, and you know what they discovered? They discovered that the people who were deeply, profoundly evangelical in their commitment to Jesus Christ and the Bible had in their own sexual intimacy in their marriages so much more happiness than partly Christian people, if I can use that kind of peculiar terminology, than moderately Christian people. And moderately Christian people had better relationships than people who had no religion at all. Now, it's interesting. In the city of San Francisco, there's a fellow who is constantly making digs at Christianity. And, of course, I read his column so that I can be inflamed for the day. So I read his column in the morning, and lo and behold, he came out on this particular morning. He says, now we have this research. And he says, I must confess to you that all the time I thought Christians were Victorian. He went on and on. But he says, I should have seen through this. Now, it just shows if you're a Christian, you can't win. You really can't win. See, all the time he said that being Christian would rob you from the enjoyment of the world, would rob you from your rights as a human being, etc., etc. And then he says, we should have realized all the time that the reason why Christian people enjoy their intimacy more in marriage is that sex has the taint of sin, and you always feel better if you're doing something a little sinful. So you see, what he has decided is that the reason why religious people enjoy their intimacy more than non-religious people is that non-religious people do not have the benefit of thinking that they're committing a little bit of sin. You see, so you can't win. The only problem with that is, and I'd like to talk to this fellow, the only problem with that is that all of our studies show that when guilt is related to it, you don't do very well. You see, he has simply handled it on the surface, and oftentimes that's the case. Those of you Christians who pick up the idea that somehow we're going to hang on with all of our stupidity just because Jesus is going to come back again, and then we can go, that this is not true. Being a Christian is worth it right here and now. It really is. It's worth it right here and now. And I would tell you a little bit about it relative to my wife and I, but it's really none of your business. Now, quickly, in the time available to me, all of that's introduction. In the time available to me, I want to talk to you about Christian problems. Now, I started out doing that a few minutes ago. For example, if you're talking to a non-Christian couple, I can use one couple, their take-home pay was about $1,000 a month. After all deductions, they took home about $1,000 a month, and they were having a terrible argument between them relative to this, because at the end of the month, their liquor bill never fell below $200 a month. Now, you see, generally, among Christians, you don't have that kind of problem. You don't face that kind of difficulty. However, believe it or not, you have the same problem under different circumstances. For example, a couple meeting with me having a terrible argument. She is a deeply committed Christian, and he's a Christian. You know, he's over the line, maybe a step or two. And they are having a terrible argument because she wants to tithe and he doesn't want to. And he sat there and looked at me in all seriousness. You know, I had to keep my composure and not show my own response. But he says, listen, he says, I put a dollar in the offering every week. And he says, I just made out a will and left $100 to my church. Well, big deal. Unbelievable that this fellow actually thought that he was doing all of his bit by putting a dollar in the offering. And she wanted to tithe. Well, finally, this extended over a period of time. He finally permitted her to go to work. They only had one child. He was in school. She could do it without violating the responsibilities as a mother and housekeeper. And so she went to work. And now I began to talk with him because she wanted to tithe for her income, which he permitted her to do. If she wants to do that, that's all right. So he would permit her to tithe her income. But now she wanted to tithe out of her income, the tithe that he wasn't paying out of his. And he just absolutely refused that. You see, that would reflect judgment upon him as he perceived it. And so he wouldn't let her do that. And so we had to meet together. I finally had to persuade her that she must leave him to God. You see, and this is always true, even in a marriage. The twain are one flesh. But you must always recognize the twain being one flesh. We're still individuals in that partnership. And she's done all that she could do. She's prayed about it. She's nagged him a bit, and she's somewhat bitter about it, so she's got her problems. You see, and even if you're bitter for good reasons, bitterness does to you the same thing for good reasons that it does to you for bad reasons. Bitterness is out. It should be out. And you see, actually what happened is you've got her problem of bitterness against his problem of penury, and you would need to work on both of these in both of their lives to work it out. Now, I want to talk about three things. One is I want to talk about the authority that money seems to have in marriage. Then, as we go along, let's find out what we can do with it, and finally, what kind of plan we can adapt to make it work. There's no question but that the person who makes the money is usually given the most authority in the home. Now, I think sometimes this is unfortunate. It may be relatively new. In ancient times, it existed somewhat. However, the differential between men and women in ancient times happened to be largely based on a protective system. Without the patriarchal system of ancient times, women probably would have been raped and murdered far more often than they were. This was the method of control. For you to take the 20th century perception and drop that back on patriarchal times, it is a basic act of ignorance. When you do not have police, you do not have hospitals, you do not have jails, you do not have opportunity to take care of people. The only way you can do it is to figure out a protective system in the family. And therefore, women, there is no question in my mind that the patriarchal system was enormously beneficial to women, even though women seem to have taken a very low status compared to men in patriarchal times. I think if you read your Bible with an open mind, you won't find the differential to be quite that bad. You see, Rebecca did not have to go to Isaac without her permission. And you need to take another look at this whole business of how it operated. The women were not forced to do things that they did not want to do. And she had a say, the important last say. And her brother would not permit her to go without her acknowledgement that this is the thing that she wanted to do. So a lot of us misunderstand the ancient times. In our time, the whole thing has changed. We've moved from rural areas to urban areas, etc. We could recite all of the differentials. But you see, our minds still think historically of what happened in rural societies, and we fail to recognize that when you get into an urban society, the responsibility of the man, the responsibility of the woman begins to look different. I worked on a farm in the 1930s when Grady the other night described his own situation, his own life, as exactly the same as mine. I followed two horses through the field. We milked by hand. We separated the cream. We worked on a barter system where we turned in the cream and the eggs on Friday and got the produce that was not grown on that farm, etc. And so it goes. Today, you do not even think in those terms. Everything is urbanized. Now, back there on that farm, that woman did as much work as that man. She had her chores to do, and when it came to harvest time, she even worked in the field. And so it went. And just because he may have sold the hogs and he may have sold the corn and all the rest of it, as a matter of fact, they worked together. The man and woman worked together. And they were both equally responsible for the income, whatever modest income came to that family. When you move to the urban society and you know that someone has to stay by the stuff, it just turned out to be the wife, and someone has to go out there to earn the money, and that turned out largely to be the husband, then there's a whole different psychology that begins to evolve. And the man, oftentimes, and the woman too, and the children following, give too much authority to money-making. They simply say the man brought it in, it must be his, therefore he's the one that has the responsibility, and he's the one that should have the authority. And as a result, in this century, more than perhaps any century, even in patriarchal times, men have exerted a kind of totalitarian attitude toward their families relative to making money. Now, it's interesting, even the other members think that. The wife oftentimes thinks that. He makes the money. It's really basically his money. When all the time the twain are one flesh, therefore it ought to be our money. It's our money, it's our children, it's our home, it's our car, and we ought to think in those terms. I honestly believe that half of everything that I make, and I'm the wage earner in our home, half of everything I make is hers. And I have no thought in my own mind that it is not hers. Well, we don't think of it as half and half. We think of all of it as ours. And I would hope that you would make that possible in your life. However, I will make it clear that if it works for you, whatever system you're using, if that works for you, I have no complaint with it. I don't think that the scripture makes any kind of formula that you have to follow, except it tells you that you must not have a love of money. It's not money, but the love of money, which is the root of evil. And it tells you how you can function and how you ought to conduct yourself relative to it. And one great principle applies, and that's the principle of generosity. It doesn't make any difference to me if you have $1 million or $2 million. Most preachers do not handle the preaching on money very well, at least if my experience means anything. Usually they have one or two attitudes toward it. Either one, the attitude of the rich young ruler who came to Jesus and he had this money, and Jesus says, go sell all thou hast and give to the poor. So they simply drop that down on their people's heads that what you ought to do is to give away just about or sell everything you've got and give it to the ministry of the church. Now, in some way, you need to recognize that is not biblical principle all the way through. However, I have met people. My wife and I met one couple right here on this mountainside a few years ago, and they had set it in their minds to make $1 million by the time they were 30 years of age. They didn't make it, but they were 30 years of age, and they had $500,000, which is not bad, not bad. And I honestly felt, and I told him so. I said, excuse me, I very seldom say this to anyone of affluence, but I'll say it to you. I think you need to go sell all you have and give to God, simply because they, man and wife, had now become so wrapped up in this goal of making $1 million that they were losing their own relationship, that very sensitive kind of relationship. They were beginning to look at their children differently and the cost that related to the children their whole lives. And the reason why they came to talk to me was that here they had all of this money, but they were not happy. They were not happy.
1: 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We'll stop there for today, but join us next time as we conclude this message here on Building Blocks for the Family. 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

0: And now it's time for Daily Bible Reading. 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
1: Furthermore, Elihu answered and said, Hear my words, O ye wise men, and give ear unto me, ye that have knowledge. For the ear trieth words as the mouth tasteth meat. Let us choose to us judgment. Let us know among ourselves what is good. For Job hath said, I am righteous, and God hath taken away my judgment. Should I lie against my right? My wound is incurable without transgression. What man is like Job, who drinketh up scorning like water, which goeth in company with the workers of iniquity and walketh with wicked men? For he hath said, It profiteth a man nothing that he should delight himself with God. Therefore, hearken unto me, ye men of understanding. Far be it from God that he should do wickedness, and from the Almighty that he should commit iniquity. For the work of a man shall he render unto him, and cause every man to find according to his ways. Yea, surely God will not do wickedly, neither will the Almighty pervert judgment. Who hath given him a charge over the earth? Oh, who hath disposed the whole world? If he set his heart upon man, if he gather unto himself his spirit and his breath, all flesh shall perish together, and man shall turn again unto dust. If now thou hast understanding, hear this, hearken to the voice of my words. Shall even he that hateth right govern? And wilt thou condemn him that is most just? Is it fit to say to a king, Thou art wicked, and to princes, Ye are ungodly? How much less to him that accepteth not the persons of princes, nor regardeth the rich more than the poor, for they all are the work of his hands. In a moment shall they die, and the people shall be troubled at midnight, and pass away, and the mighty shall be taken away without hand. For his eyes are upon the ways of man, and he seeth all his goings. There is no darkness nor shadow of death where the workers of iniquity may hide themselves. For he will not lay upon man more than right, that he should enter into judgment with God. He shall break in pieces mighty men without number, and set others in their stead. Therefore he knoweth their works, and he overturneth them in the night, so that they are destroyed. He striketh them as wicked men in the open sight of others, because they turned back from him, and would not consider any of his ways, so that they cause the cry of the poor to come unto him, and he heareth the cry of the afflicted. When he giveth quietness, who then can make trouble? And when he hideth his face, who then can behold him? Whether it be done against a nation or against a man only, that the hypocrite reign not, lest the people be ensnared. Surely it is meet to be said unto God, I have borne chastisement, I will not offend any more. That which I see not, teach thou me. If I have done iniquity, I will do no more. Should it be according to thy mind? He will recompense it, whether thou refuse or whether thou choose, and not I. Therefore speak what thou knowest. Let men of understanding tell me, and let a wise man hearken unto me. Job hath spoken without knowledge, and his words were without wisdom. My desire is that Job may be tried unto the end, because of his answers for wicked men. For he addeth rebellion unto his sin. He clappeth his hands among us, and multiplieth his words against God. Chapter 35. Elihu spake moreover and said, Thinkest thou this to be right that thou saidst, My righteousness is more than God's? For thou saidst, What advantage will it be unto thee? And what profit shall I have if I be cleansed from my sin? I will answer thee, and thy companions with thee. Look unto the heavens and see, and behold the clouds which are higher than thou.

If thou sinnest, what doest thou against him? Or if thy transgressions be multiplied, what doest thou unto him? If thou be righteous, what givest thou him? Or what receiveth he of thine hand? Thy wickedness may hurt a man as thou art, and thy righteousness may profit the son of man. By reason of the multitude of oppressions, they make the oppressed to cry. They cry out by reason of the arm of the mighty. But none saith, Where is God my maker, who giveth songs in the night, who teacheth us more than the beasts of the earth, and maketh us wiser than the fowls of heaven? There they cry, but none giveth answer, because of the pride of evil men. Surely God will not hear vanity, neither will the Almighty regard it. Although thou sayest, Thou shalt not see him, yet judgment is before him. Therefore trust thou in him. But now, because it is not so, he hath visited in his anger. Yet he knoweth it not in great extremity. Therefore doth Job open his mouth in vain. He multiplieth words without knowledge. Chapter 36. Elihu also proceeded and said, Suffer me a little, and I will show thee that I have yet to speak on God's behalf. I will fetch my knowledge from afar, and will ascribe righteousness to my Maker. For truly my words shall not be false. He that is perfect in knowledge is with thee. Behold, God is mighty, and despiseth not any. He is mighty in strength and wisdom. He preserveth not the life of the wicked, but giveth right to the poor. He withdraweth not his eyes from the righteous, but with kings are they on the throne. Yea, he doth establish them forever, and they are exalted. And if they be bound in fetters, and be holden in cords of affliction, then he showeth them their work, and their transgressions that they have exceeded. He openeth also their ear to discipline, and commandeth that they return from iniquity. If they obey and serve him, they shall spend their days in prosperity, and their years in pleasures. But if they obey not, they shall perish by the sword, and they shall die without knowledge. But the hypocrites in heart heap up wrath. They cry not when he bindeth them. They die in youth, and their life is among the unclean. He delivereth the poor in his affliction, and openeth their ears in oppression. Even so would he have removed thee out of the strait into a broad place, where there is no straitness, and that which should be set on thy table should be full of fatness. But thou hast fulfilled the judgment of the wicked. Judgment and justice take hold on thee. Because there is wrath, beware lest he take thee away with his stroke. Then a great ransom cannot deliver thee. Will he esteem thy riches? No, not gold, nor all the forces of strength. Desire not the night when people are cut off in their place. Take heed, regard not iniquity, for this hast thou chosen rather than affliction. Behold, God exalteth by his power. Who teacheth like him? Who hath enjoined him his way, or who can say, Thou hast wrought iniquity? Remember that thou magnify his work which men behold. Every man may see it. Man may behold it afar off. Behold, God is great, and we know him not, neither can the number of his years be searched out. For he maketh small the drops of water, they pour down rain according to the vapor thereof, which the clouds do drop and distill upon man abundantly. Also, can any understand the spreadings of the clouds, or the noise of his tabernacle? Behold, he spreadeth his light upon it, and covereth the bottom of the sea. For by them judgeth he the people. He giveth meat in abundance. With clouds he covereth the light, and commandeth it not to shine by the cloud that cometh betwixt. The noise thereof showeth concerning it, the cattle also concerning the vapor. Chapter 37. At this also my heart trembleth and is moved out of his place. Hear attentively the noise of his voice and the sound that goeth out of his mouth. He directeth it under the whole heaven, and his lightning unto the ends of the earth. After it a voice roareth, he thundereth with the voice of his excellency, and he will not stir.

0: aid them when his voice is heard. God thundereth marvelously with his voice. Great things doeth he, which we cannot comprehend. For he saith to the snow, Be thou on the earth. Likewise to the small rain, and to the great rain of his strength. He sealeth up the hand of every man, that all men may know his work. Then the beasts go into dens and remain in their places. Out of the south cometh the whirlwind, and cold out of the north. By the breath of God frost is given, and the breadth of the waters is straitened. Also by watering he wearieth the thick cloud. He scattereth his bright cloud, and it is turned round about by his counsels, that they may do whatsoever he commandeth them upon the face of the world in the earth. He causeth it to come, whether for correction, or for his land, or for mercy. Hearken unto this, O Job. Stand still and consider the wondrous works of God. Dost thou know when God disposed them and caused the light of his cloud to shine? Dost thou know the balancings of the clouds, the wondrous works of him which is perfect in knowledge? How thy garments are warm when he quieteth the earth by the south wind? Hast thou with him spread out the sky, which is strong and as a molten looking glass? Teach us what we shall say unto him, for we cannot order our speech by reason of darkness. Shall it be told him that I speak? If a man speak, surely he shall be swallowed up. And now men see not the bright light which is in the clouds, but the wind passeth and cleanseth them. Fair weather cometh out of the north. With God is terrible majesty. Touching the Almighty, we cannot find him out. He is excellent in power and in judgment and in plenty of justice. He will not afflict. Men do therefore fear him. He respecteth not any that are wise of heart.
1: We just heard Job chapters 34 through 37. This has been our daily Bible reading here on BBN. 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

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And if you go on Facebook, follow our page, like posts, share them with friends. 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It helps us reach out to more people as you help others to find out about us through reposting or sharing and the like. Thanks. Hey, good to have you along today.

Is there a construction project down the road that you see as you travel around town? Think about this. It's called The Builder. An anonymous source wrote this. I saw them tearing a building down. A group of men in a busy town with a hefty blow and a lusty yell, they swung with zest, and a sidewall fell. Asked of the foreman, are these men skilled, the kind you would hire if you had to build? He looked at me and laughed. No, indeed. Unskilled labor is all I need. Why, they can wreck in a day or two what it has taken builders years to do. I asked myself as I went my way, which of these roles have I tried to play? Am I a builder with rule and square, measuring and constructing with skill and care? Or am I the wrecker who walks the town, content with the business of tearing down? May the words of our mouths and the meditations of our hearts be acceptable in His sight today.

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1: The Bible is a book of history. This is Ken Ham, author of the eye-opening book Divided Nation, Cultures in Chaos and a Conflicted Church. This week we've been looking at how teaching the Bible chronologically makes it come alive. It connects the dots and helps us understand the flow of biblical history. But we also need to connect the Bible with the world around us. As you teach God's Word, show how it connects with archaeology, geology, biology, and anthropology. People need to see that the Bible is not some storybook full of just moral truths. It's a book of history. It connects with real people, places, and events in history. And this unleashes a powerful truth. If we can trust what the Bible says about history, we can trust what it says about the gospel.
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Thank you for being a part of the BBN family. And thanks for letting us come into your home on this Thursday.

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1: Anselm was born in Italy in 1033. At the age of 23, he had a quarrel with his father, left home, and began wandering through France. He ended up at the Benedictine Abbey of Bec, which he entered and stayed until he became abbot in 1078. Anselm is remembered for deducing that there are valid reasons for believing in God, all of which have evolved around the premise that God is the only explanation for man's moral nature. The fact that design demands a designer in our world

0: The cause and effect relationship of nature necessitates a master architect and a builder who, in the words of Scripture, is God. Since then, materialists and atheists have railed against Anselm's arguments, but none have effectively refuted them. And that is one of the reasons why I am not an atheist. When he was president, Ronald Reagan spoke for a national prayer breakfast and said, "I have long been unable to understand the atheists in this world of so much beauty, and I've had an unholy desire to invite some atheists to a dinner, and then serve the most fabulous gourmet dinner that has ever been concocted, and after dinner, ask them if they believe there was a cook." The beauty, symmetry, order, and perfection of our earth is something which I cannot accept as chance, any more than I can believe an explosion in a print shop could produce an unabridged dictionary. It is not only nature which keeps me in awe, but the more I know of the human body, the intricacies of the human body, including your brain, your nervous system, the network of veins and arteries that bring oxygen to your body, the dexterity of your hand, and the marvelous way your eye gives you vision, they all convince me that humankind came from the drawing board of heaven. And the architect and creator was the one of whom Moses wrote, "In the beginning, God created." Another reason that I am not an atheist is that only a belief in God and our responsibility to Him can really account for a belief in the dignity and value of a human being, whether it be an abandoned child in India or the son of the wealthiest man in your city. Apart from God and the recognition that we are accountable to Him, there is no real motive for morality or reason to treat each other with dignity and respect. As Fodor Dostoevsky wrote in The Brothers Karamazov, if there is no God, then anything is permissible. Our concept of right and wrong is opposed to the existentialist, "I'm okay, you're okay, do whatever seems good to you," is all derived from the belief that God exists and that He has revealed Himself to humankind. Atheism offers no real standard of right or wrong, of truth or falsehood, and provides no answers to the deep questions of the heart. There's another issue which demands that I believe in God, and that is the issue of existence. Now, Moses wrote that I was created in the image of God, and I bear His image. His stamp is on me, which means I have a will and choices to make. And furthermore, I'm responsible for what I do. A belief in God alone answers the centuries-old questions of existence. Who am I? Where did I come from? Where do I go after I die? A final thought. If there is a God, then whether or not I believe this is unimportant apart from the fact that I am denied an existence of what makes life worth living, what gives purpose to existence, and brings order to chaos.
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0: Ahoy there, boys and girls. I'm Captain Chesterpeak, welcoming you aboard for BBN's Captain's Club.
1: Oh, and we have a lot of adventure coming up. So find a comfortable chair in the club area and get set for a very interesting 29 minutes.
0: Oh, you're right on, Sparkle. Along with the verb interesting, we can easily describe today's club time as fascinating and maybe a bit intriguing.
1: When would you have a lot going on? The Sugar Creek Gang Adventure Time is first up, then Riddles in the Middle, followed by a Bible quiz. And topping off our time together on the old adventure ship will be Uncle Charlie's Story Time.
0: Oh, a top-notch club schedule, Miss Secretary, thanks to you. Hey, I do believe it's time to ready the ship for sea. I see the boats and securing the brow and ready to report.
2: Ahoy, Captain. All clubbers are aboard.
0: Aye, aye, Boatswain. Miss Sparkle, do you have Mr. Joey's report?
1: Oh, I do, sir. And he reports our boiler is really putting out the steam because of a red-hot fire. Now, to keep steam up to max is our desire.
0: No problem in engineering today, that's for sure. Sparkle, it's time to do your duty.
1: Aye, aye, sir, and clubbers. My duty now is to activate the signal so all ships will know we're getting underway. And here goes.
0: Well, clubbers, were underway and headed to the Sea of Adventure.
1: Now, when we left the Sugar Creek Gang on our last cruise, we had some confused boys. Bill's watermelon Ida had disappeared, and from the tent area came the sound of a truck door closing. Who could that be? Well, here's Bill Collins with episode 15 of The Watermelon Mystery to tell us what the boys found out.
3: You suppose it's anybody we know? Dragonfly asked and sneezed and grabbed his nose with his right hand to stop another sneeze that was already getting ready to explode. For a few anxious seconds, we all lay there in the nice, clean dust of the cornfield, listening and thinking and trying to decide what to do, if anything. I noticed a lazy crow loafing along in the sky like he didn't have a worry in the world. Wouldn't be long before fall would be here, I thought, and that lonely old crow would join about 500 of his black-feathered friends and spend half the day, every day, for a while, cawing and cawing in his hoarse voice, keeping it up and keeping it up, hour after hour, in the bare trees. One of the dreariest things a farm boy ever sees in the autumn is a forlorn-looking crow flapping his sad wings above the frosty fields. Of course, any farm boy knows a crow eats May beetles and grasshoppers and cutworms and caterpillars and even mice. And he's also a thief. But he doesn't use a plastic clothesline to help him get what he wants. Just thinking that brought my mind back to the cornfield we were lying in right that minute. My thoughts got there just in time to hear Big Jim say to me, "Bill, you and Poetry tell us once more all you know about everything from the beginning up to now." Poetry and I did, rehearsing to the gang what we had seen at the spring on our first trip, the plugged watermelon with the folded wax paper in it, the long dark thing we had seen being dragged through the melon patch, which at first I thought was some kind of wild animal running, the car that had gone clattering down the lane and back again, the hole in the fence, and the watermelon being pulled through, or the water jug, whichever it was, and hoisted into the car, and then Poetry and my trip back to the spring again, the mystery man or woman in the boat, and Dragonfly's coming for his knife and getting dunked by the girls. Dragonfly said, "Don't forget the perfume and the pine-scented paper and the map," and then he quickly grabbed his nose just in time to stop another sneeze. "And the red letter X," Little Jim put in. Big Jim unfolded the map again, and we crowded around him to study it. There was only one person I knew who could draw a map as neat as that. I said, "We better see Tom about this. Here, let me have it. I'm the one who took it out on the melon in the first place." I was surprised when Big Jim handed it to me, saying, "All right, you keep it until we find the real owner. It probably belongs to the Girl Scouts." I folded it and tucked it into my left hip pocket. Circus said, "Don't forget about the plastic clothesline, the brand new one we just saw." which I remembered right that very minute was stretched between two trees behind the tent and had a lot of different colored women's clothes on it. Things certainly were mixed up. The more we talked, the more tangled up everything seemed. All this time, little Jim had been hanging onto his brown manila envelope like it was very important. I noticed he had a faraway expression in his eyes right then, like he was thinking about something a lot farther away than the cornfield we were in. Also, he didn't have any worries on his face, which I was pretty sure I had. Poetry suggested, "Let's do a little more scouting around. Let's send out a couple of spies to sneak up close to the tent to see what we can see or hear." Big Jim shook his head very savagely, saying, "You don't go sneaking around a tent where women or girls are camping. There's even a law against it. Remember what happened to that peeping Tom they caught looking into a window in town last winter?" "What's a peeping Tom?" Dragonfly wanted to know. And Big Jim, being the oldest one of the gang, explained it to all of us. When he got through, we made it a rule of the gang that not a one of us would ever be one. Well, that knocked out Poetry's scouting suggestion. We couldn't go spying around any tent or any place where there were women or girls. Just that second, Dragonfly hissed like he does when he's seen or heard something important. "Listen, somebody's coming." We all looked and listened in every direction. Sure enough, somebody was coming. Was it a man or a woman or a girl? Or who was it? I stooped low, looking down the corn row I was in, and when I saw what I saw, I hissed to everyone, "Hey, it's a woman. She's wearing blue slacks." That meant that six boys ought to scramble themselves out of there, which, on Big Jim's orders, we did, hurrying like a covey of quail. But instead of fanning out in a lot of different directions like flushed quail do, we all followed Big Jim down his corn row, not stopping until we reached the bridge again. "We'll go over to Till's house right now," Big Jim said. I noticed that Little Jim's hands were clasping tightly his manila envelope as he said, "Yeah, let's." And away we went. As much as I hated to leave the red boat and the green tent and the brown burlap bags with the water jugs in them and the blue-dressed woman, I was perfectly willing to go on to Bob Till's house. And, of course, Dragonfly was, for some reason, extraordinarily willing to get as far as possible from anybody who was a woman or a girl. I was all set in my mind for whatever would happen when Big Bob and Big Jim saw each other. What would happen, I wondered. I certainly was surprised when, just before we reached the Till's wooden gate, which led to their barnyard, I looked down at my hands and saw that somewhere on the way I'd picked up a 3-foot-long stick and was carrying it, clasping it so tight my knuckles were white. We looked around the barn first and called "Hello" a few times, with nobody answering, and then we went inside and out again and through their orchard to the back door of their house. Big Jim and Circus went into the small roofless porch and knocked, and again nobody answered.
4: "Hello!"
3: Big Jim called, and there wasn't any answer or any sound from inside the house.
4: "Hello there!"
3: Big Jim knocked, and still nobody answered. While Big Jim was doing that, I noticed Little Jim had his pencil out and was writing something on the manila envelope. My parents had taught me that it isn't polite to read over anybody's shoulder unless he invites you to, so I had a hard time seeing what he was writing, having to stand in front of him and crane my neck to read upside down. And would you believe? That little guy had written, "Dear Bob, here's the Sunday school lesson quarterly Mother promised your mother. Be sure to study all the questions, so in case our teacher asks you any of them, you'll know the answers. We'll stop for you at 9 o'clock in the morning. Your friend, Little Jim Foot." I couldn't have read another line without getting a crick in my neck, but I remembered all of a sudden that it was to Little Jim's father, the township trustee, that Bob had been paroled. I saw Little Jim slip the envelope between the screen door and the unpainted white knob wooden door just as we were leaving. They'd probably gone to town or somewhere, I thought. In a little while, we were back at the bridge again and across it. And because it was Saturday and we were all supposed to get the chores done early so our parents could go to town, which most of them did on Saturday night, we separated, each one going to his own house. Even though Poetry was going to spend the night with me in the tent, he said he had to go home for a while, so I was all by myself when I got to the North Road and turned left toward the Collins Farm. I moseyed lazily along, thinking and worrying and trying to figure things out. It just didn't seem possible that the gunny sack under the elder bushes last night had a water jug in it instead of a watermelon. Even if it was possible, I didn't believe, want to believe it. Of course, the woman or several women or girls who lived in the forest green tent would have to have drinking and cooking water, even if they could have used the water from the creek to do their washing. Sugar Creek water wasn't supposed to be good for drinking, even if it wasn't dog days. A lot of ideas were piled up in my mind, but it seemed like one of them was on top, and it was, if whoever had filled his or her water jugs at the spring or at the Collins' other iron pitcher pump had done it at night, then whoever lived in the tent must be afraid to go to anybody's house in the daytime and ask for water. And if they were afraid to, why were they afraid? And was that oldish car I had seen and heard in the lane last night the same as the gunmetal gray pickup, which right this minute was parked beside the green tent?
0: So Bill is wondering, is that the same car or pickup he heard on the lane last night? Well, maybe we'll have the answer to Bill's thoughts on our next cruise. Clubber, be aboard. Please don't miss it.
1: Well, sir, I don't know how mysterious Riddles in the Middle is going to be, but I do know it's going to be a time to check your memory.
0: My, at my age, that's the last thing I need.
1: Well, just have a seat, sir, and I'll get right to the first riddle.
0: Oh, I sure hope I know the answer.
1: Well, I don't know if you will or not, sir. Here it is. What animal wears a coat and pants?
0: An animal wearing a coat and pants?
1: Uh-huh.
0: Aw, Sparkle, what animal wears a coat and pants?
1: Yes, sir.
0: I never heard of that.
1: Well, I'll be glad to tell you.
0: Oh.
1: You ready?
0: Well, go ahead.
1: All right. What animal wears a coat and pants? Well, a dog.
0: Oh.
1: A dog wears a coat when it's hot, and he also pants.
0: Oh.
1: So, what animal wears a coat and pants? Well, it's a dog. A dog wears a coat, and when it's hot, pants. Right?
0: He pants. He surely
1: All
0: does.
1: All right. Well, number two coming up, and I think you're going to know this one, sir, so relax. What is round and very dangerous?
0: Yes. Thank you for that riddle.
1: Uh-huh.
0: What is round and very dangerous?
1: You want me to give you the answer?
0: Oh, no. It's my turn to give the answer.
1: Okay. Well, go ahead.
0: You know, I like to whenever I know them.
1: Well, I'm
0: like
1: not
0: to give
1: rushing
0: the answer.
1: You. I don't want to rush you.
0: But you are rushing me.
1: No, sir,
0: you know.
1: I'm not.
0: You started to give the answer.
1: Well, I was just ready to give you the answer.
0: Oh.
1: I didn't give it to you, sir.
0: Okay. Well,
1: I'll be glad to, though.
0: Can I give the answer now?
1: Please do.
0: Okay. What is round and very dangerous?
1: Yes, sir.
0: A vicious circle.
1: Oh, wow. Well, let's hurry up and leave that one. You got it right, sir. Number three coming up. Now, if you were surrounded by 20 lions, 15 tigers, and 10 leopards, how would you get away from them?
0: Oh, my.
1: Ooh,
0: 20
1: wow.
0: lions, 15 tigers,
1: wow.
0: and 10 leopards?
1: Yes, sir.
0: Ooh.
1: Ooh.
0: My, I don't know, Sparkle. Boy, that'd be a job.
1: Well, not really, sir. You just say, Mister, would you stop the merry-go-round and let me get off?
0: Oh, merry-go-round.
1: Right. So, see, you didn't need to be afraid,
0: I'll
1: Captain.
0: Know that the next time. I'll know that the next
1: well,
0: time.
1: Well, I'll be sure to say that for later. Number four coming up, sir. What did Ben Franklin say when he discovered electricity in lightning?
0: Oh, my. Let me see. I know the answer to that one because we've had it before.
1: Yes, sir, a few
0: what
1: times.
0: What did Ben Franklin say when he discovered electricity in lightning?
1: Yes, maybe when you were a little boy you heard
0: it. I got the answer.
1: Oh,
0: I got the answer.
1: All right. What is it,
0: he
1: sir?
0: He didn't say anything.
1: Oh,
0: Okay.
1: Well,
0: he was
1: why?
0: Too shocked.
1: That's right. Oh, Captain, wow. Do you realize, sir, you correctly answered 2 out of 4 riddles?
5: And now we come to our club Bible quiz. I'm the ship's communications officer, and I'll ask the Bible question, and we'll check out Sparkle for the answer.
1: Oh, I hope I have the right answer.
5: You usually do. Well, very well. Let's get ready for the quiz question.
1: Well, I'm all set, sir.
5: Who was the mother of Isaac?
1: The mother of Isaac. Mother of Isaac. Isaac's mother was Sarah. Oh, and his father was Abraham.
5: Oh, we get Abraham, the father, as a bonus.
1: Well, my finger just wouldn't stop, sir.
5: Isaac's mother was Sarah. Is that your answer, Clubber? Well, you can find the answer in the Bible by turning to Genesis chapter 21 and read verses 1 through 5. And that's our Club Bible quiz for today.
0: Well, what can I say, Sparkle? You did it again.
1: Oh, wow. And I'm so happy about it, too.
0: I imagine you are.
1: Well, Skipper, we do need to catch up on time. We're running a little bit late on our club schedule.
0: Oh, we can do that. Clubbers, give a listen now as we open today's story time.
6: I'm Uncle Charlie, and I just know you'll enjoy the story that we're going to have. What is it? In a minute. Do you ever say that when Mom and Dad want you to do something? In a minute. We'll get to our story in a minute. First, we have some great music, and it goes well with our story. The first one says, let's be responsible.
7: Let's be responsible. Let's be responsible. Let's be

0: There are three words that are said more often than they ought to be said. Nope, not the words I love you. Those aren't said often enough. I'm thinking of three other words I'm afraid that kids say them more than adults. What are they? Well, we'll find out as we have our story written for the Children's Bible Hour by Barbara Westberg entitled In a Minute.
1: Mark, come carry out the trash for me, please.
2: Oh, phooey. She always waits until I'm doing something really fun. Then she calls me. In a minute, Mom. I'll just get this mile car started so the glue can dry while I take care of the trash. Let's see, where was I? Oh, yeah. It says, cement the brake cross shaft, piece number 22, under the center frame cross piece. I did that. Now what's next? Step C, cement the muffler and tailpipe assembly, that's number 35, to exhaust pipe and brake cross shaft. Let's see, piece number 35, where is it? Here it is. Boy, this is gonna be neat. My best smile yet.
1: Mark, come empty the trash.
2: Just need a little glue right here. There it is.
3: Just a minute, Mom. I'm almost done with this.
2: Step D, cement chrome rear bumpers. Number 53 and 54 to rear bumper bracket. Let's see, that's number 21.
1: Mark Anthony Price, come here this instant.
2: Mark Anthony, do this. Mark Anthony, do that. Mark Anthony.
4: The trash is out, Mom.
1: So I see. Out all over the yard. You dropped half of it. Go back and pick it up, please, and don't come back in until you've picked up every piece.
3: But, Mom, I'm working on my new model. I'll go pick it up in a minute.
1: No, you will pick it up this minute, before the wind blows it all over the Courtwright's lawn. Hurry up now. Some of it's blowing away already.
3: Okay.
2: Work, work, work. Work all day at school, work all evening at home. I wish a guy...
0: That evening, Mark and his little brother Jeffrey were playing in their room when their dad came in.
5: Boys, it will soon be time to get ready for bed. You better straighten up in here.
2: Okay, Dad, in a minute.
5: No, not in a minute. Do it now, son.
2: Okay, okay.
5: I'll be back shortly, and when I come, I want to see this room cleaned up.
2: Jeff, you put up the puzzle. You got it out.
6: Okay, in a minute.
2: No, now. And when you get through, pick up that game in the corner.
6: Okay. Oh, look what I found, Mark.
2: Oh, boy, my racer. I've looked everywhere for it. Where did you find it?
6: In this puzzle box.
2: Sit over there and we'll roll it back and forth. It's the fastest car I've ever had. Watch.
5: Okay, boys. Time for devotions. Have you finished cleaning your room? What are you doing? Look at this room. There will be no bedtime snack tonight.
6: But Dad!
5: Maybe someday you guys will learn to do what you're told when you're told to do it, and not in a minute.
6: Aww.
2: I'm sleepy.
1: Mark, answer me. Breakfast is almost ready. Get up.
2: In a minute, let me sleep a little bit more.
1: Mark Anthony Price, get up. You're going to be late for school.
2: I wonder what time it is. Oh, no. The bus will be here before long. I'd better hurry.
0: Was ready just in time, and he was off to school. It seemed to him like a long, hard day before 3 o'clock finally came. He was glad to be out of school and back home.
2: Hi, Mom. I'm home.
1: Hi, Mark.
2: Can I have a snack? We had a terrible lunch today, and I'm starving.
1: Sure, honey. I'll fix something for you in a minute. Right now, you'd better do your homework before you go play.
3: Oh, Mom, can't I do that later when it's dark?
1: No, Mark. Do it now.
3: Mom, haven't you got my snack ready yet?
1: Oh, dear. I'm sorry, but it's too late now. You'll have to wait till dinner, or you'll ruin your appetite.
3: Oh, Mom, I'm hungry.
1: I know. I should have fixed something sooner, but now you'll just have to wait.
3: That was a good dinner, Mom.
1: Well, thank you, Mark.
3: Dad, will you come out and pitch a few balls to me?
5: Sure will, Mark.
6: Me too, Dad.
5: Certainly you too, Jeff.
3: I'll get the bat and ball. Coming, Dad?
5: I'll be there. In a minute.
6: Wait for me, Mark.
3: Mom, where's my ball?
1: It should be in the hall closet.
3: Will you come and help me find it?
1: In a minute.
3: Jeff, have you seen my ball?
6: Nope, not me.
3: Well, you go look in our closet while I look here. Mom, I thought you were going to help me.
1: In a minute, Mark. I'm busy.
2: I'm sure I put it here. Maybe it's under this old rug. No, it's not there. How about on the shelf? No.
7: Mother!
1: Here I am, Mark. Don't get so excited. Move over, please, and I'll see if I can find it. I'll have to move some of this stuff. Let's see. Yep, here it is. Too high for you to see, I guess.
3: Thanks, Mom. Thanks a lot. Come on, Jeff. Mom found it. You coming, Dad?
5: In a minute.
2: I wish you'd hurry. All Mom and Dad seem to know how to say today is, in a minute.
3: Dad, when are you coming? It's getting dark.
5: Just a minute, son.
3: But, Dad, you said that 3 times now, and I bet it's been at least 30 minutes. But you're still in here.
5: Funny, isn't it, Mark, how we don't mind keeping others waiting a minute, but we sure hate to wait ourselves.
2: What do you mean?
5: Well, you often tell Mom and me that you'll do something in a minute, but then you don't do it quickly at all. So we decided to let you see how that feels. I don't think you like it, do you?
3: You mean you and Mom have been making me wait on purpose?
5: Yes, we have. You might say we've been giving you a dose of your own medicine. We're showing you what it's like to always be told in a minute. So how do you feel about it?
3: Oh, brother. I guess I better stop saying that.
1: I heard that, Mark, and I'm so glad.
5: I am too. You know, I was just thinking about something. I wonder how often we say in a minute to God when we should be obeying Him instead.
1: You know, I hadn't thought of that, but you're right. There's a verse in the Bible that talks about some Christians who were known for their obedience. Mark, can you reach that Bible on the table for me?
3: Okay. Here it is.
1: I think it was in Romans.
5: Yeah, I remember the verse. The last chapter, I think.
1: You're right. Here it is. How about reading it for us, Mark? It's verse 19.
3: Okay. Let's see. It says, "For your obedience has become known to all."
1: The Apostle Paul was talking about the Christians in Rome, and that's a really great testimony for God.
5: Kind of reminds me of the psalm I was reading the other day. The one where David said, "In the day that I call, answer me speedily." We're like David, I think. We often like to put off our response to God, but we want Him to answer us immediately.
1: I'm sure glad the Lord is more dependable than we are. Wouldn't it be terrible if we needed God sometime and He said, "In a minute, I'm busy now"?
3: It sure would.

0: Well, I guess Mark didn't like it when his mom and dad treated him the way he had treated them by saying, "In a minute." Are you guilty of making people wait for you because you think what you have to do is more important? That Patch the Pirate song is a good one. Listen as I repeat some of the words of this good song. Listen to your father. This is wise advice. Never make your mother give an order twice. Follow their instruction. Quickly answer yes. Hearken right away. To delay is to disobey. I will obey the first time I'm told. I will obey right away. Never asking why. Never with a sigh. I will obey right away. Bye now. Thanks for listening.
1: And with Uncle Charlie's story stored deep in our hearts, we come to the close of BBN's Captain's Club. 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
2: 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Now, when you hear the old adventure ship's horn sounding, come running and hop aboard. And we hope to see you soon.
1: Clubbers, God tells us whatever seeds we sow, we'll also reap. Let's be sure we sow what we'll want to reap.
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Can we really be happy even when life is hard? Dr. Stephen Davey walks through the final beatitude, where Jesus said, "Blessed are those who are persecuted for righteousness' sake." Following Christ may bring hardship, but it also brings a reward that will last forever. Join us in a few minutes for the Wisdom Journey.

0: Welcome to the Wisdom Journey with Stephen Davey. Jesus closes out the Beatitudes with one that nobody saw coming. He says, "The path to true happiness runs right through persecution. Not around it, through it." And that sounds backwards. But Jesus makes the case that when you're suffering because you're living for Him, something is actually going right in your life. Stephen brings that truth home today in a lesson called From Harassment to Happiness.
1: Well, today we're back on the hillside listening as Jesus delivers his famous Sermon on the Mount. He's now delivering the longest of his Beatitudes. Remember, the Beatitudes are stepping stones to true happiness. Beatitude means genuine happiness. We're in Matthew chapter 5 now, in verse 10, where Jesus says, "Blessed are those who are persecuted for righteousness' sake, for theirs is the kingdom of heaven. Blessed are you when others revile you and persecute you and utter all kinds of evil against you falsely on my account. Rejoice and be glad, for your reward is great in heaven, for so they persecuted the prophets who were before you." Jesus is saying here that genuine happiness can take place in the heart of someone who's being persecuted. Now, the word he uses for persecuted is passive. In the original language, this is suggesting the persecuted person is willingly allowing themselves to be mistreated, perhaps even martyred. You could translate the word harassed. Now, listen, is Jesus really saying here, happy are the harassed? Well, keep in mind, he adds this little phrase, harassed for righteousness' sake. This word carries

0: the idea of being chased or pursued. Now, you just need to make sure you're being chased for doing the right thing and not the wrong thing. I remember when I was a young boy, my best friend, another missionary kid, he and I would explore the woods near the subdivision where we lived in the summertime till it grew dark. There was this apartment complex on our way home, and the box that controlled the electricity for that entire building was in a little lobby downstairs. One day, we were walking through that little lobby, and we noticed that box. We looked around, made sure nobody was around, and I pulled that big gray handle down, and that entire building went dark. The lights went out. With that, we ran away. Well, several days later, we were back again, and this would be the last time I pulled that prank, and I do mean the last time. Two men, one dressed in army fatigues, happened to be standing on the balcony just above the wall outside that lobby where the switch box was located. Well, they heard that electrical lever slam down as I pulled it. They saw their building grow immediately dark. And then they watched two young boys sprint out underneath their balcony where they were standing. And I remember hearing them shout, "Hey, you!" And, well, we ran even faster. But I turned and I saw one of the men leap over the balcony railing, land on his feet, and begin to run after us. Well, we had enough of a head start to outrun him. If we hadn't, I wouldn't have lived long enough to grow up and become a Bible teacher with you today. Well, I was being chased, but for the wrong reason. If I'd been caught, I wouldn't have been persecuted. I would have been punished. There's a big difference between punishment and persecution. Jesus doesn't say here, happy are the irritating. Happy are those who make a nuisance of themselves. Happy are the unethical, the arrogant. No, he says, happy are those who are persecuted because they are living godly lives. The Apostle Peter writes in his first letter back here in chapter 4 and verse 12, "Beloved, do not be surprised at the fiery trial when it comes upon you to test you as though something strange were happening to you. But rejoice insofar as you share Christ's sufferings, that you may also rejoice and be glad when his glory is revealed." See, this is the kingdom promise that Jesus is giving back in Matthew chapter 5. Well, Peter continues here in verse 14. "If you are insulted for the name of Christ, you are blessed." Well, that word blessed is makarios. That's the same word Jesus uses in the Beatitudes. You are truly happy. Peter writes, you're happy because the Spirit of glory and of God rests upon you. But let none of you suffer as a murderer or a thief or an evildoer or as a meddler. And I would say that refers to somebody turning off the electricity in an apartment building. Yet, Peter writes, if anyone suffers as a Christian, let him not be ashamed, but let him glorify God. Beloved, much of the world views the term Christian as a derogatory term. The followers of Jesus Christ were first referred to as Christians by the Gentiles of Syrian Antioch. And let me tell you, that name was not a compliment. It was an insult. Little Christs, they were called, over in Acts chapter 11 and verse 26. And to this day, following Christ might lead to insults, suffering, persecution, maybe even the loss of life. And I want to point out now that Jesus does not say here in Matthew chapter 5, happy are those who are persecuted, period. No, persecution by itself doesn't make anybody happy. No, Jesus says here in verse 12, rejoice, for your reward is great in heaven. People all around the world today are making a decision to follow Christ, and they're suffering difficult consequences on earth. The promise is great reward in heaven. In fact, a pastor friend of mine was in a Muslim country where 14 former Muslims decided to follow Jesus Christ as their Savior, which was against the law in that country. And when they were baptized, they were asked several standard questions, which frankly, we can't imagine here in my home country of America. And the final question was this: are you willing to be imprisoned and to be thrown out of your home for Christ? Wow. Well, let me tell you, no matter what these new Christians will experience, 100 years from now, their happiness will know no boundaries in the glory of Christ's presence. Well, with that, Jesus finishes delivering these 8 Beatitudes, 8 steps to true, genuine happiness. The world will say that happiness depends on how much you can get out of life. Jesus says that happiness is when you follow him through life. The world says, blessed are those who are trouble-free. Jesus says, blessed are those who endure trouble for my sake. Many of you might remember the career of 3-time heavyweight boxing champion Cassius Clay, later known as Muhammad Ali. He dominated the world of boxing for years when I was growing up. In fact, his face was featured on sports magazines more times than any other athlete. I remember reading that when Ali was an older man, Gary Smith, a sports writer, went to his country estate to interview this aging athlete. He was met at the door by an old bent figure with slurred speech, a combination of Parkinson's disease and, frankly, too many punches to the head. Ali escorted Gary out to a barn that had become this museum of all of his accomplishments. It was filled with mementos and trophies. There were life-sized giant pictures of him punching the air and holding championship belts high over his head. He had earned millions of dollars in these championship fights. But as he walked over closer to some of those giant photographs, Gary noticed white streaks running down them. It was from pigeons who'd nested in the barn while they'd made their contribution. And Ali noticed too, and he sort of scowled at them. Almost as an act of closure, he shuffled over to the wall, and one by one, he turned those huge framed photographs around to face inward. He finally finished. He went to the open barn door where he gazed out over the countryside, and he muttered something under his breath. And Gary said to him, "Excuse me, what did you say?" And Ali said, "Well, I was saying I had the world, and it was nothing. It was nothing." Happiness, well, it came and went. Listen to what Jesus Christ is saying here to all who follow him. People who won't be making many headlines, probably won't be making millions of dollars, going to be often overlooked, ignored, even treated unkindly. People like you, who might not mean much to the world today, just as I don't. One day, Jesus says, the world, which will be a new heaven and a new earth, is going to belong to you. And let me tell you, when it belongs to you and you reign with Christ, it won't be nothing. It will be something amazing. And just knowing our future, according to Jesus here in his sermon, according to his word, that's enough to give us hope and joy to get through it today. Think about it. Happiness now, genuine happiness now, and genuine happiness and heaven forever. Well, as you joyfully serve him today, beloved, may the grace of the Lord Jesus Christ and the love of God and the fellowship of the Holy Spirit be with you all. Amen.
1: That was Stephen Davey on the Wisdom Journey. The world says happiness depends on what you have. Jesus says it depends on who you follow, and he's right. Right now, people around the world are choosing to follow Jesus at great personal cost. Believers in difficult places, facing real persecution. and many of them are being reached through this ministry. 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And we'll see you next time on the Wisdom Journey.

Maybe you followed along with the story of Count Zinzendorf. We're up to Chapter 30 today on Stories of Great Christians. And Chapter 30 is the last chapter. And then tomorrow we begin a pretty short series. It's on the life of George Truett. That begins tomorrow and runs through July the 13th. So wrap up the story of Count Zinzendorf with us in a few minutes on Stories of Great Christians. Hi, my name is Mike Dyes. How are you? Thanks for coming along today here at BBN.